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1: Nine times out of 10, and probably 9.99999 times out of 10. And when matter makes light, the signature of what that matter is and what that matter is doing is encoded in the light. And as that light passes through to you, the signature of every interaction with matter is encoded in the light. And if it comes from a galaxy far, far away, the dynamics of space-time are encoded onto the light. So the light is like a journal in a diary. And what's doing that encoding? The electrons.
2: And it's not just that the atomic nucleus captures electrons, right? I mean, it can happen that way, but not always.
1: Well, I like to say that the electrons capture the nucleus, right? So if you think about it, right, the proton is sort of shielded inside this cloud of electronness. You know, we have these images of a little dot. That is not what an electron is by any measure, right? Well, if you want to measure how it transmits its energy in certain cases, how it transmits momentum in certain cases, you can think of it that way. But what really it is this thing that we call, you know, a wave function, or the cloud, the electron cloud. And so electrons are way more complicated, and they're way more responsible for building the world around us than they get credit for.
2: My guest is astrophysicist Hakeem Olusheyi, CEO of the Astro Society, author and journalist. His new book is called Why Do We Exist? The Nine Realms of the Universe That Make You Possible. We'll be right back.

Mayors know it better than most. Limited resources can stand in the way of realizing city planning goals. One program aims to address that by funding projects to improve city services in 20 countries. We share our conversation with mayors from three different continents on how they're tackling their city's biggest challenges. That's next time on 1A. Tomorrow from 10 to noon on WITF.

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1: In order to write her new book, I Am Not a Robot, My Year Using AI to Do Almost Everything, journalist Joanna Stern decided to invite artificial intelligence into every aspect of her life, including her family life. She has a wife and two sons, and on their spring break, she took them to Phoenix, where it's easy to hail a driverless car. They rode in a bunch of them, including one that totally freaked out. She brought home an AI-powered toy, which her four-year-old quickly tired of. And she says she realized her kids will, quote, grow up never knowing a world without computers as smart as them. I asked her how she hopes they navigate that world.
3: Throughout this all, I was really paying attention to the fact that all of this technology is going to get better and better for them. And in every part of their lives, they're going to have less friction, that computers are going to do more for them, and they'll be able to offload a lot of tasks to them. So in the case of driving, they might not learn how to drive. Or if they do learn how to drive, like, maybe they're not going to drive 80% of the time, right? That last 20%, they'll take over, but the computer in the car will drive. Or education. Maybe they're not going to be doing research in the library like I was. They're going to just tell the chatbot to do the research for them, outline the paper, and write it, right? Because that's what my education chapter said. It's like, yep, that's what these students are doing. And so there's less friction there. And so that was just a theme that was really everywhere throughout.
1: Was there anything that was really a big hit in your family life?
3: One thing that surprisingly stuck is we have this cooking robot. The robot looks like a toaster oven slash like a hot pot, and it takes up a ton of room in the kitchen. So nobody in the house really likes this thing. I thought it would not stick around, but it has stuck around, and we make side dishes with it all the time. And the kids love to joke about it. But just to describe it, it has the ingredients you put in these little containers on the side, and the robot dumps the containers in. And it's very funny because it will keep dumping, even though there's nothing left in the container. But the food is surprisingly good. I do say in the book that I did think that the robots were going to try to kill me with salt intake, but I figured out how to lower the salt.
1: At the end of the book, you share a few rules that you developed for how you are engaging with artificial intelligence. Can you share one of them?
3: Well, one of them is the kids thing, which is that I really think we all need to be thinking about how we raise humans, not robots. And that we have to be teaching our kids to be creative, to not just be running to chatbots. We can do a lot to guide our kids in terms of being skeptical of this technology. That was one big lesson. I think another lesson just to mention here is I say that we need to really be aware of our data. There's been a lot written lately too about, you know, can we really trust this for our medical diagnostics? And I think, look, we can all debate that, but I think we also just need to be really careful as we share a lot of this information. And so if we're building into our processes, whether it be with our kids, whether it be our own actions, a few set of rules, because the government is not going to protect us on this right now, then we can get somewhere better.
1: That's Joanna Stern. Her new book is called I Am Not a Robot. We'd like to hear about rules you have for your family as you navigate an increasingly AI-filled world. Let us know at mptech@marketplace.org. Daniel Shin produced this episode. I'm Stephanie Hughes, and that's Marketplace Tech. This is APM.
4: 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Central PA's home for NPR and stories that spark curiosity.
5: Coming next on the BBC World Service, it's Outlook with me, Joe Fidgen. Dorothy Roberts from Chicago had a black mother and a white father, an anthropologist determined to prove that interracial marriages like his were a cure for racism in the US.
6: He would often engage in discussions with me from when I was very little about the benefits of interracial marriage. His point was that there's only one human race. We share a common humanity.
5: Dorothy thought her father's obsession with the subject stemmed from his love for her mother, But then she found his archives, which suggested something else was going on.
6: No, that's not the story at all. He had started promoting interracial marriage almost 2 decades before he married my mother.
5: She began to ask herself, was my family an experiment? Dorothy's story after the international news.
0: Live from NPR News in Washington, I'm Ryland Barton. President Trump's trade war with China has shown the world's two biggest economies can hurt each other. U.S. firms are looking for suppliers outside of China, and China has cut back on purchases of U.S. soybeans and deprived U.S. manufacturers of crucial minerals and metals. On the eve of Trump's state visit to Beijing this week, Secretary of State Marco Rubio told Fox News that the U.S. wants to reshape its trading relationship with China.
7: On trade, look, the United States is very clear. We have to be able to make our own stuff. We cannot depend on China or any country, for that matter, for 100% of anything that we need. You know, when you depend on any other country for 100% of what you need, you're very vulnerable. Likewise, you know, China wants the world to be dependent on them for 100%, because it gives them strength and leverage. So that's a perfect example of an area in which our interests are not aligned.
0: Trump will meet with Chinese President Xi Jinping momentarily. The Trump administration is withholding $1.3 billion in Medicaid payments to California and is threatening to suspend more unless states show they're prosecuting Medicaid fraud. NPR's Jacqueline Diaz has more.
8: Vice President J.D. Vance announced these actions as part of his role as the administration's fraud czar. He said the White House is targeting California because it isn't taking fraud seriously. The administration is sending letters to all 50 states. It's threatening to freeze funding to the state's Medicaid programs unless they aggressively go after Medicaid fraud. And if they don't, Vance said the administration will look to make other cuts.
9: And if we continue to find problems, we can turn off other resources within their state Medicaid programs as well.
8: As part of this crackdown, the administration is also imposing a six-month freeze on some new Medicare enrollments by hospice and home care providers. Jacqueline Diaz, NPR News.
0: Debate continues on Capitol Hill about the origins of the COVID virus. The Senate Homeland Security and Governmental Affairs Committee heard testimony today suggesting the virus originally came from a lab in China. NPR's Katie Riddle reports.
10: For years, Republican leaders have been suggesting that the COVID-19 virus leaked from a Chinese laboratory and that public health officials at the time worked to cover this fact up. Today, a man named James Erdman III, who works for the CIA, reinforced this narrative.
11: Intelligence community leaders and senior analysts downplayed the possibility that the COVID pandemic originated as a result of a lab incident.
10: There's limited evidence on the origins of the virus. Many scientists say the most likely scenario is that it came from animals in the wild. Katie Riddle, NPR News.
0: The Senate has confirmed Kevin Warsh as chairman of the Federal Reserve. The vote brings new leadership to the world's most powerful central bank at a fraught moment for the global economy. The Fed is trying to confront stubborn inflation and deep divisions over interest rates. The S&P 500 rose more than 0.5% today. This is NPR News from Washington. Chronic wasting disease has been discovered in the National Elk Refuge in Wyoming. It adds urgency to a 2021 plan to re-examine the size of the 11,000-strong Jackson elk herd, the nation's largest migratory herd. The first case of the disease in the refuge was discovered last month. Chronic wasting disease is always fatal and easily transmissible. The State Department says it will suspend a requirement that some World Cup fans pay a bond of up to $15,000 to come to the U.S. this summer. NPR's Becky Sullivan has more.
1: Visitors from 50 countries are subject to the bond payments, which were imposed by the Trump administration last year as part of a crackdown on immigration. Five of those countries have teams participating in the World Cup, all of them from Africa: Algeria, Cabo Verde, Cote d'Ivoire, Senegal, and Tunisia. Now, visitors with verified World Cup tickets will be allowed to skip those bond payments so long as they opt into the FIFA Pass system unveiled by the White House last fall. Several participating countries are subject to partial or total travel bans, including Haiti, Iran, and Senegal, though the White House has committed to making exceptions for players, coaches, and staff. Becky Sullivan, NPR News, Washington.
0: A museum in Illinois is wondering how it got a speeding ticket for its replica of the car in the TV show Knight Rider that hasn't moved from its display in years. The Volo Museum near Chicago says it got a $50 ticket from New York City. It includes traffic cam photos of a black Trans Am with California license plate Knight. It's unclear why the museum ended up with the ticket. This is NPR News.
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5: Hello, welcome to Outlook from the BBC World Service. I'm Jo Fidgen. Professor Dorothy Roberts of the University of Pennsylvania doesn't shy away from difficult topics. She's well respected for her work on exposing how racism is baked into structures of American society and its devastating impact on black women and families. But it's the strange tale of what she discovered about her father and his work that we got together on a video link to talk about. And that gets pretty uncomfortable too, though it's striking how quick Dorothy is to flash a smile or break into laughter.
6: I laugh a lot. I have noticed that when I've heard myself talk about disturbing subjects, and I have thought, okay, don't laugh so much. I don't want people to think that I don't think this is serious.
5: Dorothy's dad, Robert Roberts, was a jovial man, but he had a laser focus. He was an anthropologist determined to prove that interracial marriage between black and white couples could bring about an end to racism in America, that love could defeat hate. He intended to write a book about it, but never did quite get round to it. And over the decades, his research piled up. After he died, and Dorothy's mum had passed away too, his archives passed to Dorothy in 25 cardboard boxes. And for years, the boxes sat in her basement untouched until she was moving house and decided it really was time to tackle whatever was inside. So she opened one of them and pulled out a document.
6: It is, first of all, old. The pages are literally crumbling, the edges of the pages. I could see that it was typed with an old-fashioned typewriter. I could see that it was a transcript. I knew growing up in Chicago in the 1960s that my father had been conducting interviews of black-white couples throughout my entire childhood. But it didn't really occur to me that that's what I'd find when I opened the boxes. When I looked at the heading at the top, it said interview with Mrs. Alberts, and the date was February 19th, 1937. And then it occurred to me that that must be when my father conducted the interview. You know, even as I say that now, I'm getting goosebumps. It's hard to convey why I nearly fainted at this realization, because I started to calculate, okay, 1937, my father was born in August of 1915. So in February, he was only 21 years old. And so number one, I'm just shocked that he was doing this research at such a young age. And then also shocked that he was doing this research before he met my mother. Because up until that very point, for my entire life, I thought that he got interested in this topic when he met my mother, who was a black woman. I don't know if we told the story or just assumed the story, but the story was that my father got interested in interracial marriage as a white man when he met my black mother.
5: So it was a project born out of love.
6: Exactly. It was a project born out of love, out of his devotion to my mother and her love for him, and out of his realization when he got married interracially that this was an interesting topic, and also that interracial marriage would be a path to ending racism in the nation. So now I'm learning, no, that's not the story at all. He was interested in this topic somehow from when he was 21 years old and had started promoting interracial marriage almost two decades before he married my mother.
5: Did it cross your mind that your parents' marriage, your whole family, might be an...
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6: Flips around the narrative you've always thought about your family.
5: Robert's research was a big part of Dorothy's childhood in Chicago. He was always talking about it. Indeed, it seemed the whole country was talking about race. This was the 1960s, the height of the civil rights movement. And Robert wanted Dorothy and her younger sisters to feel good about their dual heritage.
6: We knew that my father was going out and giving talks promoting interracial marriage, but it also was part of many, many dinner conversations. My father would bring into the home lots and lots of interracial couples. My parents' closest friends were interracial couples, and he would often engage in discussions with me from when I was very little about the benefits of interracial marriage.
5: When you say very little, how old were you?
6: From the time maybe I was about eight. His point to me was that there's only one human race, we share a common humanity, and the only thing keeping Black and white people apart were negative and false views about race, the belief that race is somehow some innate difference that should bar intimacy between Black and white people. He believed not only that we could end the barriers to interracial marriage, but also if we did end them and there was more interracial marriage, their children not identifying with one race or the other and being comfortable among people of either race would start to build a society where these racial divisions didn't exist.
5: You said he tried to persuade you of this from when you were, you know, 8 years old.
6: Yes.
5: Were you happy to be persuaded, or did you feel a resistance as a girl?

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2: During the first Trump administration, the U.S. campaigned against Huawei, the Chinese technology company. Years later, it's still in business. What does that say about U.S. leverage over China? I'm Steve Inskeep. We're reporting from the presidential summit in Beijing on the next morning edition from NPR News.
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1: 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And immediately, we both looked at each other. We were...
3: That's it. That's the framework in our very first meeting.

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2: 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He says events of the last year show that China now faces the U.S. as a true peer as they square off over trade and tariffs, the Iran conflict, and the future of Taiwan. 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
3: Live from NPR News in Washington, I'm Dave Mattingly. China's President Xi Jinping raised the issue of Taiwan in today's bilateral meeting with President Trump in Beijing. That's according to China's foreign ministry. It says Xi warned Trump the U.S. and China risk clashes if Taiwan is not handled well. The White House readout of the two-hour meeting does not mention Taiwan. It does say Trump and Xi agreed on the need to get the Strait of Hormuz open to commercial ship traffic. NPR's Jennifer Pack says Trump and Xi are about to sit down for a state banquet.
4: President Xi says he wants to work with President Trump to steer China-U.S. relations towards a landmark year. To show the importance of Trump's visit, the state banquet is being held at the Grand Great Hall of the People, where the two leaders started the day. According to Chinese state media, the hall can seat at least 5,000 guests. There are no details yet on what is on the menu, but the dishes typically showcase Chinese cooking styles from across the country. During Trump's last visit, he was served kung pao chicken and tongue-numbing grouper fish in hot chili oil from Sichuan province. Jennifer Pak, NPR News, Beijing.
3: President Trump has said he wants to focus on trade. Ukraine's President Volodymyr Zelensky says a massive Russian missile and drone attack on his country has left several people dead and dozens wounded. He says an apartment block in Kyiv was leveled. This is NPR News.
5: Good morning, I'm Jacob Evans at the BBC. Rare protests have broken out in the Cuban capital Havana as the island grapples with its worst power blackouts in decades, triggered by a US blockade. Hundreds of angry Cubans poured onto the streets denouncing the fuel shortages. The BBC's Mimi Swaby.
6: It marks the single biggest night of demonstrations in Havana since the energy crisis took hold in January. Earlier, Cuba's energy minister said the island had completely run out of oil, fuel and diesel. On Wednesday, the US renewed an offer to provide $100 million in humanitarian aid to Cuba in exchange for meaningful reforms to the island's communist system.
5: A Philippine senator who faces extradition to the International Criminal Court, Ronald De La Rosa, has reportedly left the Senate building, where an armed standoff took place on Wednesday. Here's Clitia Sala.
7: He's accused by the ICC of killing dozens of people when he was police chief during former President Rodrigo Duterte's war on drugs. He denies the allegations. Senator De La Rosa's lawyers haven't yet confirmed his whereabouts. They've also denied that the shooting was staged to provide a diversion for the senator to flee.
5: And the Japanese car maker Honda has reported its first operational loss in nearly 70 years. It's blamed President Trump's tariffs and a major overhaul of Honda's strategy for electric vehicles. Other Japanese car makers like Toyota and Nissan are also suffering, with the war in the Middle East and tough competition from Chinese rivals adding to the pressure from tariffs. I'm Jacob Evans at the BBC in London.
0: And I'm Karen Hendricks. Good morning. 250 Spelling Bee champions from across the country are preparing for the Scripps National Spelling Bee taking place in 2 weeks. And that includes our very own WITF Central PA Spelling Bee champion. At 6:45 on WITF's Morning Edition, we'll introduce you to Vedika Berman of Harrisburg.
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0: 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It's 48 degrees in Gettysburg at 6:34.
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14: It's Morning Edition from NPR News. I'm Steve Inskeep in Beijing.
15: And I'm Michelle Martin in Washington, D.C. Good morning. President Trump's campaign to punish big law firms will get a hearing before an appeals court today.
14: The White House is trying to yank security clearances and ban attorneys from federal buildings because the firms hired people or represented clients the president does not like.
15: NPR's Carrie Johnson has been following this legal drama, and she's here now to tell us more about it. Good morning, Carrie.
16: Good morning, Michelle.
15: First, would you describe these White House orders and then explain what the president was trying to do?
16: Yeah, President Trump's orders targeted several major law firms. He went about that several ways, using security clearances and access to government buildings, and he tried to prevent the firms from winning federal contracts with the government, too. These law firms had once employed people who investigated Donald Trump, like attorneys in the Russia probe, or they had represented causes or clients like the Democratic National Committee. Here's what the president had to say when he signed one of those orders last year.
17: This is an absolute honor to sign. What they've done is just terrible. It's a weaponization. You could say weaponization against a political opponent, and it should never be allowed to happen again.
16: Now, four of those law firms fought back in court, Wilmer Hale, Jenner and Block, Perkins Coie, and Sussman Godfrey, and they all won before judges who were appointed by Democratic and Republican presidents. But this administration says courts cannot tell the president how to handle national security clearances, and they cannot interfere with directives about building access or government contracts. Today, the U.S. Court of Appeals for the D.C. Circuit is going to hear the case.
15: How are the law firms preparing to make their case?
16: The firms are looking to Supreme Court precedent that says our justice system depends on an informed and independent bar. They're going to argue these orders violate the First Amendment and pose a severe threat to the legal profession and the rule of law. And they say in court papers, the adversarial system depends on courts hearing views from both sides. Lawyers need to be able to represent unpopular causes. They also say it's not just these law firms. Their clients have a right to a lawyer of their choice under the Sixth Amendment. Now, many nonprofit legal groups have filed friend of the court briefs to support the law firms. But people who tried to organize opposition to the Trump order say there's really been a lack of courage by other law firms and partners. Philip LaGuevara served as a prosecutor in the Watergate scandal.
18: We encountered very widespread and very frustrating reluctance on the part of partners in major law firms to sign on to anything because they were concerned or their firm management was concerned about anything that involved getting crosswise with the president.
16: LaGuevara told me firms and partners were hiding in the weeds last year when Trump signed those orders. And it's still true since he couldn't get some big name lawyers and firms to sign briefs this year either.
15: What do you expect will happen in court today?
16: It's really odd that we are here. Only a couple of months ago, the Justice Department filed papers to withdraw this appeal and just take the loss. But DOJ quickly reversed course in a sign that President Trump wants to have this fight. Arguing for the Justice Department will be Abhishek Kambli. He's argued some of the administration's toughest cases over the past year. This will be one of his final moves in the government because he's leaving the DOJ soon. And arguing for the law firms will be former U.S. Solicitor General Paul Clement. He's a conservative who's been taking on tough assignments against the administration in Donald Trump's second term.
15: That is NPR's Carrie Johnson. Carrie, thank you.
16: Thanks for having me.
14: Here in Beijing, we're following President Trump's visit to China, and we're also exploring some of the Chinese economy. Chinese exports are at the heart of the U.S.-China relationship and, lately, their rivalry. And in the big exporting city of Shenzhen, we found a hidden factor in China's rise. It's a city of technology where millions of iPhones are made. It shows off its tech talent in a waterfront area called Talent Park. There's the buzz of a drone overhead, where people can order lunch on their phones, and a drone delivers it. The drone lands on a sort of vending machine. It drops your order in, and you take it out. Yang Zhongcheng opened a package for his son.
19: I order McDonald's together with my kid. It's pretty convenient. It's my first time.
14: Shenzhen owes much of its success to tech, but also to something else.
19: Oh, and we've just turned down an extremely narrow alley. Well, street. This is a street.
14: This is one of the city's urban villages where some streets are too narrow for a car. Instead, electric motorbikes race silently at you, leaving you little room to step aside.
19: This is like a video game where you try not to get run over by a motorbike.
14: Look up, when you safely can, and you see improvised buildings, tangles of electric wires, and a sliver of sky. We walked into one building and up the stairs to talk with Liu He, who works at a cultural center called Handshake 302. These are handshake buildings. What is a handshake building?
20: You see that building? We can handshake each other.
19: Oh, wait a minute. You just pointed out the window. There's another building 2 feet away.
20: Yeah. We can handshake to another building, but we would never do that.
14: An urban village called Ganxia has plenty of life. Kids play basketball in one of the few open areas, but people live in tiny spaces, such as four adults sharing a one-bedroom apartment. Here's how these neighborhoods were part of Shenzhen's economic rise. In 1980, there was no city here at all, just rural villages. Then the government made a special economic zone. Fields became factories. Villages became crammed residential areas for workers. Don Wong is a Chinese economist with the Eurasia Group.
21: The government could not have built housing fast enough. So they have actually capped a lot of those villages to let them build those low-quality housing on really cheap rural land.
14: Cheap housing sheltered cheap labor that could sell affordable goods to the world.
19: We've gone just one block from the urban village and suddenly we're amid these upscale shops and the brand name on this clothing store is Younger.
14: In more recent years, a wealthier China has redeveloped some urban villages. Wages and living standards soared, but something else soared too, real estate prices. It was a bubble. In front of a restaurant, we met Li Chen, who's worked almost 10 years for an insurance company. She considers Shenzhen a special place to live, and she pays for that privilege.
19: I read an article that says that in Shenzhen, many people have to spend half their income on their mortgage for their home. You say yes, that's right.
22: About half.
19: Half your income goes for the mortgage.
14: Her parents help her to make ends meet. Lately, the government has tried to deflate the real estate bubble, but economist Don Wong says residents still pay a lot.
21: That's pretty much mean they cannot have too much in hand for consumption. And that's part of the reason why consumer market has been so weak in the past 4 or 5 years.
14: The real estate that once powered Shenzhen's economy now restrains it somewhat, though the city is still exporting to the world. This is NPR News.
0: The Senate confirmed President Trump's nominee to lead the Federal Reserve. At 6:51, a Marketplace Morning Report. Hear more about Kevin Warsh, who will take over the Fed chair.
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25: The Trump administration is trying to hobble the Environmental Protection Agency as our climate continues to change. Are you surprised? But what about the Democrats? On the next Today Explained, a climate writer is going to argue that the Democrats should stop talking about climate change, too. Now, that's kind of surprising, right? Sometimes all I think about
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0: ABC 27 meteorologist Brett Thackera says today may be the coolest day we will experience until next fall. That's right, we're headed to a high of only 60 degrees today.
14: Good morning, I'm Steve Inskeep. We're in China for President Trump's delayed visit. After Trump rescheduled, the Chinese appeared reluctant to get burned again. China did not acknowledge the summit was even happening until Monday. As recently as yesterday, there was no outward sign of welcome. But then, just before Trump arrived, flags went up on the road in from the airport and at Tiananmen Square. Chinese and American flags are in pairs, side by side. It's Morning Edition.
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0: Good morning. I'm Karen Hendricks, WITF News. You might think of the last week in May as the week of Memorial Day, but for nearly 250 Spelling Bee champions from across the country, it's also Bee Week. They will gather for a week of events in Washington, D.C., including the Scripps National Spelling Bee on May 27th and 28th. And that includes our very own WITF Central PA Spelling Bee champion from March 21st, Vedika Berman of Harrisburg, who's joining us today. Hi, Vedika, and congratulations.
2: Thank you.
0: You're welcome. What was it like to win the Central PA Spelling Bee?
2: So when I was on stage and they announced that I was the winner, I was still, my brain was still in the mode of the spelling bee, and I was still, it took a minute for it to sink in that I was the winner, and I was surprised because I wasn't quite expecting it. So it took a minute to sink in, but I was really happy that I won.
0: Well, I understand you're 11 years old, currently a sixth grader at Central Dauphin Middle School. Has spelling always come naturally to you?
2: For the most part, yes. I've always had a natural instinct to spell words correctly, but sometimes I did mess up. But mostly what kept me going was my interest and love for words. So that's, yes.
0: Okay. Well, in your bio, I was really surprised to read that your favorite subject in school is actually math, and that you've participated in math competitions like Math Counts. What is it that you enjoy so much about math?
2: So I basically have always also loved numbers and working with them, because I also find them to be really interesting and complex, because they work in ways just like words. They sometimes, some things go together and sometimes others don't, and they always follow patterns. So that's why I love math so much.
0: Well, that's a really interesting observation. I love that, thinking about numbers as going together like letters comprise words. You sound like a very well-rounded student. When you're not reading or spelling or doing math problems, what other activities do you enjoy?
2: I love reading books. I have, I've read a lot of books, usually fiction. I like to read fiction. I also play the violin in the orchestra at school. I also sing in choir. And I love to crochet in my free time.
0: It sounds like you stay very busy. Well, at this point in your young life, Vedika, I'm going to put you on the spot. What are your career interests at this point?
2: When I grow up, I definitely want to do something in medicine. So I definitely wanted to become some type of doctor. I haven't decided quite which one yet because I think it's too early, but definitely a doctor.
0: Oh, that's fantastic. Well, I am rooting for you and wishing you all the best with pursuing a medical degree, and I'll be excited to see what you choose ultimately. In addition to the spelling bee, what are you most looking forward to during your week in Washington, D.C.?
2: I'm definitely looking forward to meeting other spellers and getting to make new friends throughout B Week. I'm also really excited to meet some of the B officials that I've seen on TV, like Dr. Bailey, who's the head pronouncer, of course, and like the face of the spelling bee. Also, Dr. Brooks, who has the dreaded bell.
3: Well, I hope you enjoy every moment in the spotlight. And again, I will be rooting for you. Our listeners will be rooting for you and cheering you on from afar. Vedika Berman, our WITF Central PA Spelling Bee champion, moving on to compete in the Scripps National Spelling Bee with the quarterfinals and semifinals on May 27th, and the finals then taking place on May 28th. Thank you again so much, Vedika. I appreciate your time.
2: Thank you, Mrs. Hendricks. And I want to thank WITF and to the community and my school and everyone for supporting me.
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3: 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Well, in 1 week, the Late Show with Stephen Colbert will be ending. WHYY's Corey Sharber will talk with the show's keyboardist and Philadelphia resident to learn how he'll be getting back into the mix of Philly's music scene. And President Trump is in Beijing for talks with Chinese President Xi Jinping on a number of issues.
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3: 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Checking the weather forecast from ABC 27, mostly cloudy and cool today with stray showers and a high of 60, cloudy and breezy tonight with a low of 48, then tomorrow for your Friday, partly sunny with a high of 67. At 6:51, it's 48 degrees in Harrisburg.
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26: From Marketplace, I'm Nancy Marshall-Genzer in Washington. Kevin Warsh is officially the next chair of the Federal Reserve. The Senate voted 54-45 to confirm Warsh to a four-year term yesterday. He'll replace Jerome Powell, who has led the central bank for the past 8 years. Warsh will face a challenging economic environment, as Marketplace's Henry Epp reports.
27: Warsh's confirmation coincided with two reports this week showing inflation heating up again. Consumer prices rose 3.8% in April, well above the Fed's target of 2%, and prices paid by wholesalers rose at the fastest pace since 2022. That could mean even higher consumer prices are still on the way. A worsening inflation picture makes it less likely voting members of the Fed will want to lower interest rates. So Warsh could soon have to contend with public pressure from President Trump, who's relentlessly pushed the Fed to lower borrowing costs. Under Jerome Powell, Trump has attempted to fire Fed Governor Lisa Cook, and the Department of Justice began an investigation into Powell's oversight of a building renovation. I'm Henry Epp for Marketplace.
26: Residential rents can differ wildly depending on the market or even the building or neighborhood. But according to the latest report from Realtor.com, the median listed rent across 50 of the biggest metro areas fell in April, down 1.7% compared to the same month last year, and the 33rd month in a row that rents were lower year over year. Marketplace's Carla Javier explains how that's possible when a lot of other things are getting more expensive.
28: Like with so many things, it all comes down to supply and demand. Joel Berner at Realtor.com says on the supply side of rentals,
29: we had this huge boom of construction from 2021 to about 2024, and that effect is still being felt.
28: especially in the Sunbelt markets.
29: We had lots of movers chasing after a limited number of rental units, and that drove rents way up.
28: That, along with lower interest rates, incentivized construction. But now there's less demand, says Jenny Schutz at Arnold Ventures.
8: We have a contraction of households overall, coming partly from the restrictions on immigration, so fewer people coming to the U.S.
28: She also says fewer young people are getting their own pads, instead opting to stay with parents or roommates. Less demand for more supply means lower rents, at least lower than they had been during that pandemic boom. Susan Wachter at the University of Pennsylvania's Wharton School says today's increased costs won't show up in rents immediately because it takes a while to build new units.
9: Those that are going to come to market years from now will be impacted by today's higher costs, particularly for fuel costs.
28: Though, she adds, renters are still feeling the impact of those higher costs, just not in rents necessarily, but in their utility bills. I'm Carla Javier for Marketplace.
26: Let's do the numbers. The Dow, S&P, and NASDAQ futures are all up in the 1 to 5/10% range, with the Dow future up 293 points. The 10-year Treasury yield is up at 4.47%.
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26: We're continuing to check in with small businesses that are navigating the tariff refund process. The portal to apply for a refund opened a few weeks ago, this after the Supreme Court struck down a large swath of President Trump's tariffs. The federal government is on the hook for something like $166 billion in refunds. Today we hear from Gabe Hagan, co-founder and CEO of Brick Road Coffee in Tempe, Arizona.
10: The tariffs have been probably the worst thing I could have imagined. In 2024 is when my husband and I decided to take my retirement and invest in a second location and bringing in wholesale roasting. So 2024, we do all these projections. We take out these loans so we can expand, do the construction, and open the roastery. By the time we're done with construction, it's now June, July 2025. Our first inventory purchase for the roastery was so much higher than we had originally planned because we didn't plan for tariffs. What I didn't know, and I didn't realize, like, even though I'm the one that gets the bill from my importer to pay the tariff, they are technically the importer of record. So this has been a whole learning journey, realizing that I can't actually submit to get any of my refunds for my green coffee because it came through technically somebody else. And that's been frustrating because there's nothing that requires them to then pass it back down to me. So I'm still in this gray area of, like, will I see any refunds back? Tariff refunds aren't going to cover the increased cost of goods. They're not going to cover all of the chaos that was caused within the commodity market. Most of our goods come from distributors who aren't line item. They aren't putting a line item for tariff. They're just raising the prices. So we don't actually see the full impact of what is tariff versus what is being raised because of the war or the blockage of the Strait of Hormuz or whatever it may be at the moment that's causing that. Last year, in December, we took a second mortgage on our house, my husband and I, so we could get another round of working capital into the business. So there's not many more assets we have. So we're getting close to, like, running out of those, like, in case of emergency pull lever things. I'm doing my budget month by month at this point because I can't plan for anything. There's no way of knowing what is going to happen because every time I think they can't do something else that will cause more harm, they do something like stop the flow of the Strait of Hormuz. Like, these are the things where it's just like, I can't wrap my head around how any small business is going to survive.
26: That's Gabe Hagan with Brick Road Coffee. I'm Nancy Marshall-Genzer. 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
0: And I'm Karen Hendricks. Good morning. Taking a cross-country trip puts you eye to eye with the complexity of this country, its history, its people, and its mythology. Writer Isaac Fitzgerald takes us on his travels across the U.S. in his latest book, American Rambler, Walking the Trail of Johnny Appleseed. That's next time on 1A this morning from 10 to noon here on WITF.
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0: 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As we approach 7 o'clock, it's 50 degrees in Reading.
14: Good morning. President Trump is looking to make a deal with China more than a year after launching a trade war. How much of today's summit is show? And how much of it is substance? It's Morning Edition from NPR News.
0: We'll hear from one of the state lawmakers included on an alleged online hit list at 7:04.
14: The NFL requires teams to interview people of color or women for high-ranking jobs. I'm Steve Inskeep.
11: And I'm Michelle Martin. The Trump administration is attacking other companies' diversity strategies. Is the NFL next? Also, China's Xi Jinping warned President Trump that mishandling Taiwan will damage the U.S.-China relationship. And a new opera imagines Frida Kahlo on a journey through the underworld to reunite with Diego Rivera. It's Thursday, May 14th. On this day in 1904, the St. Louis Summer Olympics began, the first in the United States. News is next.
12: Live from NPR News in Washington, I'm Corva Coleman. Chinese President Xi Jinping is hosting President Trump at a state banquet in Beijing right now. This follows a day of talks. The dinner began with toasts and remarks. President Xi is heard here through an interpreter.
15: Today, President Trump and I had in-depth exchanges on China-U.S. relations and international and regional dynamics. We both believe that the China-U.S. relationship is the most important bilateral relationship in the world. We must make it work and never mess it up. Both China and the United States stand to gain from cooperation and lose from confrontation.
12: President Trump has now officially invited President Xi to visit the United States in late September. The U.S. and China have put out statements summarizing the leaders' talks. As NPR's Tamara Keith reports, both nations are sticking to the script.
16: The Chinese summary of the talks says Chinese President Xi Jinping pressed Trump on the issue of Taiwan, a self-governed island nation China claims as its own, saying if it isn't handled well, there could be clashes and even conflicts that put the entire U.S.-China relationship in jeopardy. The U.S. statement about the talks doesn't even mention Taiwan. It describes the meeting as good and says the leaders discussed ways to enhance economic cooperation. It also says the two sides agreed the Strait of Hormuz should be open and Iran shouldn't charge a toll for the passage of ships. This is not a new position. Tamara Keith, NPR News, Beijing.
12: Russia pounded Ukraine with hundreds of drones and missiles overnight. Five people have been killed, including a newborn. NPR's Joanna Kakissis reports from Kyiv. The attack comes as peace negotiations have stalled.
17: We heard these explosions for hours near NPR's bureau in Kyiv. The Russian attack started fires around the city and destroyed an apartment building, trapping residents under the rubble. Ukraine's Air Force said Russia used 675 drones and 56 missiles in the attack, which mostly targeted Kyiv. Ukrainian forces were able to shoot down most of the drones and about half of the missiles. As peace talks have stalled, Ukraine has also attacked Russia, targeting Russian oil infrastructure with long-range drone strikes in an attempt to weaken Russia's war machine. Joanna Kakissis, NPR News, Kyiv.
12: Separately, Ukrainian President Volodymyr Zelensky says Russia used drones to attack a United Nations vehicle twice today. He says the chief of the UN's Office for the Coordination of Humanitarian Affairs was riding in the vehicle. No injuries are reported, but Zelensky insists Russia knew who it was attacking. You're listening to NPR.
3: Good morning. I'm Karen Hendricks, WITF News. The York County SPCA is asking for the public's help after rescuing more than 50 dogs from a hoarding situation. Officials say it's one of the largest hoarding cases in its history. Shelter officials are not releasing additional information on what they say is an active investigation, including York County law enforcement. The SPCA is, however, asking for the public's help in fostering some of the dogs and supplying food and other items listed on an Amazon wish list. 20 Democratic state legislators are learning they were the targets of online threats. State police say a Lebanon County man identified as 42-year-old Adam Berryhill is behind bars, charged with posting the threats on social media. Those targeted include State Senator Lindsey Williams of Allegheny County, who says she wasn't immediately told about the threats.
2: I want something to change, and I want it to change now, because I don't want someone to get seriously injured or killed before we make a real change about how we deal with threats against legislators.
3: State police say they linked the suspect to online accounts that posted a hit list and pictures of firearms. A preliminary hearing for Berryhill is scheduled today. And as The Late Show with Stephen Colbert heads into the sunset, keyboardist and Philly resident Corey Bernhardt says he's looking forward to getting back into the mix of Philly's music scene. WHYY's Corey Sharber has more.
5: When speaking from his recording studio in Germantown, Bernhardt said the show's cancellation was kind of a gut punch.
13: Everybody at the show loves what we do and loves Steven and is proud of the family that is over there and the product that gets put out.
5: As the show heads into its final weeks, he said the feeling is bittersweet, but he is making sure to appreciate the remaining moments he has with the band.
13: I feel like there's been something happening lately on the bandstand where we're even getting to a deeper level with the music that we're playing in that space, because, you know, it's not just us who won't be doing this anymore. It's the whole staff, it's the audience, it's the crew, it's the writers, it's everybody.
5: Back in Philly, Bernhardt has been organizing the Eternity Ensemble jam sessions that will regularly start taking place on the last Saturday of each month, starting May 30th. He's also working on music for his follow-up album, in addition to helping other local artists craft their projects.
13: There's a whole new generation of amazing musicians and artists and people that I'm looking forward to building with and making music with, or just listening to and appreciating what they do, because Philly always has that fountain of youth as far as musicians.
5: Corey Sharber, WHYY News.
3: 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At 7:07, it's 48 degrees at HIA.
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19: Here in China's capital,
11: President Trump met with China's President Xi Jinping in the Great Hall of the People. Each side has released an account of their conversation, and each account suggests the leaders repeated familiar themes rather than breaking new ground. The U.S. version of the talk says they discussed getting American products into China. China says Xi repeated a familiar warning to the U.S. over Taiwan. The American version never mentions Taiwan. According to the Chinese, Trump said things in private that were very much like he's saying in public.
20: And there are those that say this is maybe the biggest summit ever. They can never remember anything like it. It's, I can say in the United States, it's people aren't talking about anything else.
14: NPR's senior political correspondent Tamara Keith has been traveling with the president. She's with us here in Beijing. Hi, Tam. It's
21: Hello.
14: Great to see you. So give me the big picture. What does Trump want out of this summit?
21: True to his brand, wherever Trump goes, he is looking to make deals. And it's not just the president himself. More than a dozen top corporate leaders from the U.S. are part of the delegation here. Tesla's Elon Musk and Jensen Huang of NVIDIA, which makes chips that are powering the AI boom, both flew with Trump on Air Force One. I saw Tim Cook of Apple earlier today as well. And Trump highlighted their presence in his remarks at the start of his first meeting with Xi.
20: And they're here today to pay respects to you and to China. And they look forward to trade and doing business. And it's going to be totally reciprocal on our behalf.
21: Of course, the reality of doing business in China is vastly more complicated than Trump makes it sound. But this is basically a year after Trump launched a trade war and then China struck back. And both countries are now looking to put the trade relationship on at least a little bit more of a stable footing.
14: Okay. This summit began with a ceremony this morning, Beijing time, at the Great Hall of the People. And you got to be there. What was it like?
21: There were red carpets for miles. There was a military demonstration with soldiers marching in perfect synchrony. A military band played the U.S. national anthem as cannons were fired from Tiananmen Square.
14: Well, I want people to hear what that sounded like so they can almost be standing next to you. So let's just linger in the sound that you recorded at that moment.
21: Dozens of children welcoming President Trump, chanting a welcome while holding artificial flowers and American and Chinese flags. They're jumping up and down, waving the flags. President Trump is clearly charmed by all of these children. So these kids were perfectly well-behaved, perfectly lined up. And then once the leaders were out of view, they became real kids. And they were super wiggly and relieved, I think, to be able to stop performing. But Trump later remarked on the kids as well.
20: That was an honor like few have ever seen before. And I think I was particularly impressed by those children. They were happy. They were beautiful.
21: Earlier this year, Trump said that he told Xi that they should put on the biggest display in the history of China. But I have to say that although this was impressive, this welcome ceremony really didn't seem all that different from how Trump was received in 2017 when he first visited as president.
14: Is there real substance in this meeting?
21: Yes.
14: Okay.
21: And,
14: All right, go on.
21: You know, it's also a show, but at this moment in history, Trump and Xi are the decision makers. They are the negotiators. And so the state of the relationship between these two nations competing for global dominance comes down to the relationship between two men.
14: Yeah, I got an impression from that communique that the Chinese put out that they were continuing to negotiate right up to the last moment to try to find something to announce, but
21: indeed they were.
14: NPR's Tamara Keith, it's a pleasure to see you. Thank you so much.
21: You're welcome.
14: Evan Osnos has been listening with us. He spent years as the New Yorker's Beijing correspondent and is with us here in the Capitol. Evan, welcome.
4: Thanks, Steve.
14: Thanks for coming by. Okay, so the two sides put out these diverging accounts of what the president's talked about. Do you feel you understand what was going on in that room?
4: I think it'll take a few more days. Things will dribble out. One thing did catch my attention, though. When the Chinese side said that the most important issue from their perspective was Taiwan, That's being pretty blunt. That tells you that they believe this is something that they want to draw attention to. And we'll have to find out later. We may not know immediately what it is that the American side committed.
14: So even though the Chinese statement repeated a lot of words and phrases that they've said many, many, many times about Taiwan, it struck you as significant. It is news that they brought up Taiwan in this
4: It's way. News in the sense that I think if you ask most Americans, they don't think about Taiwan every day. But in China and in Beijing, this is issue number one. So it's not something that's going to go away on its own.
14: Now, let me ask you about conversations in other rooms, if I can. You know China really well. You were mentioning just a moment ago, you've been coming here for 30 years.
4: That's right.
14: Which is amazing, and done a lot of reporting that a lot of people have paid attention to. You know a lot of people here, and here you are back again. What strikes you about the conversations you've been having?
4: You know, one phrase keeps coming up when you talk to Chinese folks who pay a lot of attention to this relationship. They say the U.S.-China relationship is like a big building on a very wobbly foundation. Hmm. That's the formulation. And what they're getting at is that they think that the United States is, and they're not wrong about this, very divided internally, and they see that reflected in how it deals with China. Some of them go so far as to say they think the United States is in a kind of terminal decline. Xi Jinping has talked about the East is rising, the West is declining. It's a very controversial idea. You know, there's a lot of people on both sides who say, actually, that may not be the case. But it does shape how the Chinese government deals with the United States.
14: How different is that Chinese perspective than it would have been 10 years ago, 20 years ago, 25, 30 years ago?
4: It's a big difference. You know, when I first started coming here, Steve, the Chinese economy was the same size as Italy's economy. I mean, here we are talking in this big kind of cluster of high rises. Back then, Beijing was a really low slung city. And over the years, as it has advanced, the United States in that same generation has gone through a lot of hard times, and we've become, obviously, in ways we all know, much more polarized. And our own economic relationship with China has become a political issue at home. The Chinese are very aware of that. They always tend to know the pressures on an American president when they arrive, and they know the, call it the decision space that person has and what they can and can't do.
14: The United States has begun talking about China as a peer competitor. The president of the United States has talked about a G2 of two countries ruling the world, more or less. The Chinese over the years have demanded to be treated on terms of equality. Do you get a sense watching this summit that they feel like they actually are an equal and a peer competitor of the United States?
4: I think they do. In fact, I think on some issues, they feel that they may have the upper hand. They have leverage, for instance, when it comes to issues around whether the United States can get access to really essential rare earth elements that we need for our technology. So for the first time in this very long relationship, more than 50 years after Richard Nixon first came to Beijing, you now get the sense that these are two powers that the Chinese believe are on an equal footing. Now, that can also blow back. You know, we've seen patterns over the history when China has said, okay, we have the upper hand, and they may overreach, and then it produces an American reaction. So that cycle is what they're trying to avoid now. And what both of these presidents today were trying to indicate was, let's see if we can get back to business, perhaps back to more cultural exchange, get more students going back and forth.
14: You told me here how the Chinese perspective has changed over time. Of course, now you live in the United States. You talk with a lot of American officials. How has the American conversation about China changed in the last few years?
4: Well, it's no longer one in which the United States is deciding how much attention it wants to apply to China. China sort of seizes that attention, and there's a lot of wariness in Washington. You know, how much access do they want Chinese technology companies to have in the United States? Do they want to have, Chinese technology companies opening factories, sharing technology?
14: President Trump wants investment from China in the United States, but Americans also wonder, do we want that Chinese access to the United States?
4: That's a real debate to be had in Washington. So, you know, what we saw on the surface today was an effort to try to bring these two together, and that's meaningful. Pageantry is substance in diplomacy, but beneath it, there are big structural questions that remain unsolved.
14: Evan Osnos, it's a pleasure to see you. Thanks for coming by.
4: My pleasure. Thanks, Steve.
6: Lebanese and Israeli diplomats are due to meet in Washington today for another round of talks over what many Lebanese say is a ceasefire in name only. Lebanon's health ministry says 22 people, including 8 children, were killed in Israeli attacks Wednesday. NPR's Jane Arif has more from Beirut.
7: This was the funeral Wednesday in the coastal southern Lebanese town of Saida for 2 medics. The men, the latest in 108 first responders dead, were killed by an Israeli airstrike as they rushed to rescue wounded from an attack moments before. Israel says it strikes only Hezbollah targets, but the aid group Save the Children says on average, 4 children have been killed or wounded every day in Israeli strikes since the ceasefire on April 17. This is Lebanese surgeon Ghassan Abu Sitta, who treats some of the wounded.
8: Children are less likely to be able to get out of danger.
7: Attacks Wednesday included drone strikes on main highways south of Beirut. Lebanon says they killed 12 people, including a woman and her 2 children. Israel did not respond to NPR queries on the target of those strikes. Hezbollah, which is backed by Iran, has fired low-tech drones at the Israeli military. Israeli casualties have included a command sergeant major. Israel has responded by erecting nets. Lebanon has agreed to disarm Hezbollah, but in the meantime, Israel has invaded southern Lebanon and is bulldozing entire villages. On Thursday, as negotiators prepared for the U.S.-brokered talks, Israeli drones buzzed over Beirut, and Israel issued warnings to more villages that it planned to attack. Jane Arif, NPR News, Beirut.

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1: The NFL's Rooney Rule requires teams to at least interview people of color for head coaching jobs, and some Republicans are saying that's illegal.
2: The Rooney Rule mandates race-based interviews and incentivizes race-based decisions. That's discrimination.
1: At 7:34 on WITF's Morning Edition, more on whether the Trump administration might go after the NFL for bias against white people.
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4: I'm James Menendez, host of BBC NewsHour. Today, as President Trump heads to China for his first visit in nearly a decade, we'll look at how Chinese attitudes to the US have changed in that time. 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
1: 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Now a check of the forecast. Here's ABC 27 meteorologist Brett Thackera.
5: Today will bring mostly cloudy skies and cool weather, too, with breezy conditions. Highs only around 60. This could be our coolest day until next fall. And some stray showers still linger today. Mostly cloudy and breezy tonight with a low of 48. And a partly sunny, breezy way to wrap up the work week tomorrow with highs in the upper 60s. From the ABC 27 Weather Center, I'm meteorologist Brett Thackera.
1: Thank you so much, Brett. At 7:20, it's 46 degrees in Shippensburg, 50 in Strasbourg, 50 degrees in Shillington.
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9: And I'm Michelle Martin. Good morning. Frida Kahlo and Diego Rivera's evocative paintings and turbulent relationship inspired books, movies, plays, and now an opera. It opens at New York's Metropolitan Opera tonight. Reporter Jeff London caught up with the opera's creators at a companion exhibit at the Museum of Modern Art.
10: Congratulations. It's amazing to see your name.
11: Hi. It's so good to see you.
12: It's the morning after composer Gabriela Lena Frank won the Pulitzer Prize, which puts her in a pretty exclusive club with her librettist, Nilo Cruz. We meet between rehearsals for their opera, El Último Sueño de Frida y Diego. The English translation of the opera's title, Frida and Diego, The Last Dream, lends its name to MoMA's new show, which runs through September. Curator Beverly Adams leads the tour.
13: In the 1930s, he was the one. He was the man. He was the second person to have a retrospective at MoMA.
12: But more than seven decades after her death, it's Kahlo who's evolved into an international pop culture phenomenon. As the trio walks through the exhibition designed by John Bowser, who also did the opera's sets and costumes, Frank lingers in front of a striking self-portrait by Kahlo. Her head is superimposed on the body of a deer that's shot through with arrows.
14: If I had to pick one Frida Kahlo painting that I would look at for the rest of my life, it was always going to be this one. I remember seeing this as a little girl. I was just kind of haunted by it.
12: So the seeds were planted early for Frank to translate what she saw into music. She reached out to Cruz nearly 20 years ago.
15: When Gabriela approached me about the project, I immediately said to her, I'm not interested in writing a biopic on Frida and Diego.
12: That's because it's been done over and over. But when they met, Frank played some music inspired by the Mexican Day of the Dead.
15: It immediately inspired me. I said, this is the entry into their world. How about if Frida is dead, but Diego is dying and he wants her to come back for the day?

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0: Spanish baritone Carlos Alvarez plays Diego Rivera. He says the reunion with Frida is, to say the least, bittersweet.
1: They get together, they separate, they cannot touch each other. That's the only rule, not breakable. Death needs to have a distance with life. And then only when they touch each other is when Diego dies.
0: In a beautiful moment at the end of the opera, Frida and Diego stand center stage. Blossoms fall from above, and the chorus sings that their art is eternal.
2: This is the last dream of Frida and Diego.
0: Again, librettist Nilo Cruz.
2: And then you wonder at the beginning, whose dream is it? Is it his dream? Is it her dream? Or are we all dreaming this dream when we come to see this opera?
0: Audiences can see El Último Sueño de Frida y Diego at the Met through June 5th. It will be available live in theaters across the U.S. and internationally in HD on Saturday, May 30th. For NPR News, I'm Jeff London in New York.
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1: President Trump's campaign to punish big law firms led many of them to simply roll over.
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1: 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From 4 to 6, David Payne is our host. Now a check of the forecast on this Thursday morning. Let's check in with ABC 27's meteorologist Brett Thackeray.
5: Today we'll bring mostly cloudy skies and cool weather too, with breezy conditions. Highs only around 60. This could be our coolest day until next fall. And some stray showers still linger today. Mostly cloudy and breezy tonight with a low of 48. And a partly sunny, breezy way to wrap up the work week tomorrow with highs in the upper 60s. From the ABC 27 Weather Center, I'm meteorologist Brett Thackeray.
1: Thank you, Brett. At 8:20, it's 52 degrees in Gettysburg, 48 in Greencastle.
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8: This is Morning Edition from NPR News. I'm Michelle Martin.
9: And I'm Steve Inskeep in Beijing. The summit here between President Trump and China's President Xi may help their countries do more business, but there's a reality below the surface of that. Companies in each country are having to learn to do business without the other country. We heard yesterday about a U.S. company seeking rare earth minerals independent of China. Today, we visit a Chinese company trying to do business independent of American chips. The company is Huawei, which the U.S. targeted for years. Its headquarters is south of here in the giant city of Shenzhen. When we went to that city, we saw little outward sign of the long U.S. campaign. Now, out here on the street, we can see what a high-profile company Huawei is. The founder is a legendary Chinese entrepreneur. One of his daughters is here on a billboard endorsing a brand of Baijiu, Chinese alcohol. We toured Huawei's flagship store, which looks like a combination Apple store and auto dealership. They sell phones and laptops and self-driving cars. Huawei does not have its own car brand, but sells the sensors, radar, and cameras for many other companies' cars. An employee rode along with us on a test drive.
10: And to activate the automatic driving, I'm just pressing this button.
9: Okay. The car drives smoothly and accelerates only a little over the speed limit. Oh, so it will go 20% over the speed limit, but not more than that. The employee, who the company asked us not to name because she's not an authorized spokesperson, offered to have my car seat give me a massage. I can get a massage from this car?
10: Yeah.
9: She gave an instruction, the chair activated, and it felt like a knuckle in my back. As the knuckle moved, she explained why she was not giving the car instructions in English.
10: Currently, the AI assistants only understand Chinese.
9: Oh, okay. Because you're focused on the Chinese market. That's one market the United States can never close to Huawei. Inside the store, an employee showed us other cars with sensors on the doors.
11: I'm going to show you some features. Like usually you're going to open the door by your hands. But for this one, have you saw Star Wars before?
9: Yeah. He says you can use the Force.
12: You reached out your hand without touching the door and just kind of waved and it opened.
9: Yeah. When I last visited Huawei 7 years ago, the company was reaching out to dominate the telecommunications world. Its buildings were so ornate, they brought palaces to mind. Some were literally designed to look like old European squares and chateaus. Today, the buildings are still breathtaking, but U.S. pressure altered what goes on inside, as we heard from an independent analyst, Dan Wang, at Stanford University's Hoover Institution.
13: Huawei is China's most important technology company, bar none.
9: From the 1980s onward, it grew into an internet company that dominated Wi-Fi and sold smartphones. The first Trump administration accused Huawei of being a front for the

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1: Able to acquire chips from abroad.
2: Above all, Huawei invested. It's in a country where conditions encourage that. The company kept up research and development spending. It built a new campus where engineers research artificial intelligence. Huawei has not trumpeted this story. Its founder rarely does interviews anymore. But when we visited, the company put a longtime executive on the record, Alan Fan, their chief intellectual property rights officer. He recalled when the U.S. cut off chips from the Taiwanese maker TSMC.
3: TSMC was basically the foundry of the world, so that was a big deal. So at the time, I think many of our products cannot be shipped because of that.
2: And we're talking about even just basic things like a phone. You need really good chips for a phone.
3: Phones are not basic things.
2: Okay.
3: Phones are small, but it's very, very complicated.
2: Yeah.
3: It's thousands of parts. Some core component of phones cannot be supplied. Because they are designed by Huawei, they cannot be manufactured by TSMC, so we had the problem.
2: How are you making phones or other consumer products without the chips that normally would be running those products?
3: We can't. We couldn't.
2: Until they developed phones that ran on inferior chips. Sometimes Huawei phones overheat, but they include flashy features like folding screens.
3: We still have to compete, and we try to focus on the things that we can, you know, still make a difference.
2: More than chips or software, Alan Fan talked of ecosystems. When Huawei worked with Google, it had access to an ecosystem of companies and products and services surrounding Google. Now it's had to develop its own. Is it important to your country that this company succeed?
3: I think it will be a sign, you know, if Huawei is successful, then it's a sign that the Chinese supply chain is robust and independent.
2: Dan Wong, the analyst at Stanford, says Huawei definitely suffered, but its revenue has gradually recovered.
1: It is a hungrier company. It is a more Chinese company and really desperate to succeed because it has suffered some pretty serious insults at the hand of the U.S. Department of Commerce.
4: Did the U.S. sanctions on Huawei ultimately work from the U.S. point of view?
1: Well, this is a tangled debate. And I think that there is a view that U.S. government sanctions on Chinese companies have worked writ large in a way because China is obviously behind on artificial intelligence. But there is a longer-term view that one can see, which is that 10 years from now, 20, 30 years from now, what we will see is that U.S. actions triggered this giant spurt of enthusiasm among Chinese companies. And the U.S. government, by denying these products to the Chinese, really forced them into creating credible alternatives to American supply.
2: Tech companies here in China have not yet built that alternative. President Trump came here for the summit with American CEOs, including the head of an AI chip maker. His presence is a visual reminder to President Xi of what the United States still has and that China still wants. This is NPR News.
5: Homelessness is rising in central PA, including in York County, where new figures point to the highest rate of homelessness in a decade. 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
9: Live from NPR News in Washington, I'm Dave Mattingly. As President Trump seeks to focus on trade during his visit to Beijing, China's president has raised the issue of Taiwan, calling it the most important topic between the U.S. and China. At bilateral talks earlier today, China's foreign ministry said Xi Jinping warned of potential clashes between Washington and Beijing if Taiwan is not handled properly. Israel is continuing attacks in Lebanon.

0: Taylor Swift's album was revolutionary. I think we can start thinking about how music really changes things, but people are also changing all these different artists. Collectively, it just seems like a really strong group.
1: That's Rachel Stolce, chief of the National Audiovisual Conservation Center, part of the Library of Congress. She works to preserve the audio recordings added each year to the National Recording Registry. That's a list compiled from nominations by experts and the public. Over the next few weeks, our Sounds of America series takes a closer look and listen to a few of this year's selections. You'll hear that every Wednesday on 1A. Special thanks to Rachel Stolce, as well as Melissa Wodzinski, Elena Finkelstein, Jenny Cataldo, and Brett Zonker. Today's producer was Michael Folero, with help from Alexandra Boti, Haley Blassingame, and John Ryan. This program comes to you from WAMU, part of American University in Washington, distributed by NPR. I'm Jen White. Todd Zwillick is with you tomorrow for the News Roundup. Hope you tune in. Thanks for listening, and we'll talk more soon. This is 1A.
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3: The Trump administration is trying to hobble the Environmental Protection Agency as our climate continues to change. Are you surprised? But what about the Democrats? On the next Today Explained, a climate writer is going to argue that the Democrats should stop talking about climate change, too. 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
5: Good morning, and thanks for joining us here on WITF on this Thursday, May 14th. The weather forecast from ABC 27, mostly cloudy and cool today with stray showers and a high of 60, cloudy and 48 tonight.
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9: Welcome to The Spark. I'm your host, Asia Tab. I'm so glad you decided to join us today. Coming up on today's program, we sit down with the founder of the Color Girls Museum in Philadelphia. What began as a Philadelphia Fringe Festival installation inside her Germantown home has grown into a nationally recognized living museum honoring the ordinary, extraordinary lives of Black women and girls. We'll discuss the museum's unique storytelling model, its recent zoning battle, and what it means to preserve culture, memory, and belonging in community spaces. Plus, we'll hear from a Harrisburg mother who launched D&D Journey, Children with Disabilities Matter, after struggling to find support and resources for her own children on the autism spectrum. We'll talk about autism awareness, caregiving, and the growing need for support networks for families across the region.
10: Live from NPR News in Washington, I'm Windsor Johnston. President Trump and Chinese leader Xi Jinping met in Beijing today. They discussed the war in Iran, global trade, and energy security. But as NPR's Tamara Keith reports, so far the talks between the two leaders haven't yielded any significant progress.
11: On Thursday, Trump and Xi held a bilateral meeting that for a time included CEOs from top U.S. corporations. Then in the evening at a formal banquet, the two leaders toasted each other and the relationship between their nations. Trump made clear he wants this visit to be the start of a longer dialogue.
12: Tonight, it is my honor to extend an invitation to you and Madam Peng to visit us at the White House this September 24th.
11: Before Trump heads to the airport, the leaders are set to take a friendship photo and share a bilateral tea and lunch. No deals have been announced yet, but there's still time. Tamara Keith, NPR News, Beijing.
10: Israel is continuing attacks in Lebanon as Israeli and Lebanese diplomats head into a new round of peace talks in Washington today. NPR's Jana Raff reports Israeli attacks near Beirut yesterday left at least 22 people dead.
13: Israel issued new warnings that it could attack more villages in southern Lebanon and the Bekaa Valley. Peace talks are expected to discuss a U.S.-brokered ceasefire in place since April 17th. Despite the ceasefire, the aid group Save the Children says an average of 4 children a day have been killed or wounded in Israeli strikes since then.
10: NPR's Jana Raff reporting. Closing arguments begin today in California in the federal civil trial brought by billionaire Elon Musk against OpenAI and the company's CEO, Sam Altman. Musk accuses OpenAI and Altman of betraying the company's founding principles, ones Altman helped to establish. Rachel Miro with member station KQED reports.
14: After 3 weeks of testimony wrap, the judge told the jury all the pieces of the puzzle are now in the box. The puzzle Elon Musk wants them to solve: did his fellow OpenAI co-founders abandon their duty to the nonprofit's mission while making themselves billionaires? Musk brought the lawsuit against OpenAI CEO Sam Altman and other co-founders, saying they stole a charity. They say they saved it. What this case doesn't address is that Musk just folded his own AI company, xAI, into SpaceX ahead of what could be the biggest IPO in history, and OpenAI is eyeing a public offering of its own at a similarly high valuation. For NPR News, I'm Rachel Miro.
10: Stocks are trading higher on Wall Street at this hour. The Dow is up 357 points at 50,050. This is NPR News. Americans cut back on spending in April as higher gas prices linked to the Iran conflict left less money for non-essential items. The Commerce Department says retail sales rose just 0.5% last month, a slowdown from March when spending jumped sharply during a spike in gas prices. Songs by Taylor Swift, Beyoncé, and Vince Gill are being added to the National Recording Registry at the Library of Congress. NPR's Elizabeth Blair reports.
15: This year's editions span generations and genres. There's music by Spike Jonze and his City Slickers, Jose Feliciano, and the 1975 original cast album of Chicago.
16: And all that jazz.
15: There's music from Chaka Khan, Taylor Swift, the video game Doom, and Weezer. The Library of Congress says the registry preserves the defining sounds of American history and culture. A spokesperson says even digitized music needs preserving to make sure it's compatible with digital formats 100 years from now. Elizabeth Blair, NPR News.
10: The U.S. Postal Service is releasing special edition stamps for America's 250th birthday. The stamps feature the bald eagle across 5 life stages from hatchling to adult. The stamps will be unveiled today at the National Eagle Center in Minnesota. I'm Windsor Johnston, and you're listening to NPR News from Washington.
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19: Good afternoon, and thank you for listening to WITF. The ABC 27 weather forecast, mostly cloudy and breezy tonight. The low will be 48. Another partly sunny day coming in tomorrow with a high of 67. 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
9: Welcome to The Spark. I'm your host, Aisha Tabb. For many families, raising children on the autism spectrum, finding the right support, resources, and a sense of community can be a challenge. Sometimes that gap leads people to create something of their own, not just for their family, but for others walking a similar path. That's exactly what Shamira Dennis did when she founded D&D Journey, Children with Disabilities Matter, a Harrisburg-based nonprofit that advocates for and supports children on the autism spectrum and their caregivers. As we recognize Autism Awareness Month, Shamira joins us now to share her story. Shamira, welcome to The Spark, and thank you so much for taking the time to come to our public media center and talk to us today.
20: Thank you for having me. I truly appreciate it.
9: So I wanted to start with your experience as a parent. What were some of the biggest challenges that you faced when you were trying to support your children?
20: So the biggest challenges that not just me, but my family, we have faced was finding resources, good resources for our children that have, autism. Not only did they just have autism, but they have, other, syndromes as well. So it was kind of hard to try to find like a daycare or, a school or, things like that. So it was very challenging. It was very hard. It was very frustrated. It was kind of hard to find programs to actually, be with other parents and talk to other parents that were facing the same challenges as me in my family. So we found it a little difficult and a little stressful, but, we came together, we put our hands together, and, we did find some stuff out there, but, we did it.
9: That was that moment where you realize I have to create the support for mm-hmm. myself. Mm-hmm. And that's how you created D&D Journey.
20: Absolutely. Absolutely.
9: Tell us D&D Journey. What does that stand for?
20: So D&D Journey stands for David and Davion's Journey. So when I realized that, we were always at doctor's appointments or we were always, at different play areas or playgrounds. My son, I swear we were in astronaut by like 10 times. but then my other son, he always was play cards and want me to sit down with them. And I promise you, we were always somewhere. If it wasn't doctor's office, dentist's office, or in their imagination somewhere, we were always on a journey somewhere. And then I figured, there's other parents that are doing the same thing with their children and going on that fun journey with them or, going to doctor's office and, sitting there with journeys with them. That's how I came up with D&D's Journey, because I tell you, them boys are always, they're always somewhere and they're always doing something.
9: How would you say that their experiences shaped your journey? Did you know in the beginning with David and Davion, you would be going on a journey like this?
20: No, I didn't. With just finding out with two boys having, autism and, other special needs with them, I didn't know what type of journey I was, up against. But I'm glad I found out, because it's not a bad journey. It's not a rough journey. I'm doing what a mother is supposed to do. And that is, providing and getting help and getting the care that my children deserve and that they need. So honestly, I will say it was rough. But guess what? We got through it. We hung in there and we're doing it together.
9: What types of gaps what type of gaps did you see in the resources or support systems within our community?
20: What I really didn't see out there was a lot of support groups. I myself didn't see a lot of parents getting together or families getting together and doing things with their children that are on the spectrum. I didn't see a lot of that. And I'm a family person. So I was just like, hey, I think our children should see the inner kid in us sometimes. And then also to help us too with our mental our mental health. I think, you know, with having parent-to-parent support groups to also help too with our coping mechanism, how to deal with certain situations, I think it needs to be more of that out there. And I didn't see that, you know, so that was like very hard, you know, and not seeing a lot for our children with autism and special needs to be out there to also build their social skills up too, because I don't see that. And that's what I did with D&D Journey.
0: Tell us about David and Davion. When did they get diagnosed? How old are they now?
20: Okay, so David got diagnosed at 9. I seen it, but I wasn't too sure at that time. Again, I was still learning. And Davion, he got diagnosed at 5. And they had got, they're now 16. David is 16. He just turned 16 on the 4th. And Davion is now 10. He just turned 10 on April 24th. 29th. And they are now big boys now. And they are absolutely lovable children.
0: Absolutely. You know, starting a nonprofit, that's not a small feat. There's a lot that goes into that. Mm-hmm. So in realizing that there was gaps in resources that you wanted for David and Davion and mm-hmm. other, you know, families experiencing what you're experiencing, mm-hmm. what were those early days like creating D&D Journey Children with Disabilities Matter?
20: Ooh, I'll tell you this. The paperwork, the days up, the planning, getting your team together, that's a lot of work. You know, and I remember working with someone and they told me, you know, and I was up, I'm talking about, I would get up at 3 o'clock in the morning and I'm writing down things because I'm sleeping, but I'm thinking at the same time. So I'm waking up like, hey, I gotta write this down. I don't want to forget this for D&D's journey. So it was a long process. It's not something that you can just see someone do and then wake up and say, oh, I want to do it. It's a lot behind building an organization, especially a one that you have a passionate for. But I say this, if you do have a passionate for something, don't stop. Keep going. And I promise you, your dreams will definitely come true. So I myself would say go for it. It's a lot of work. Just make sure you have a good team behind you. Make sure you got a good support system. And just make sure that you're going to be dedicated to the hard work. You know, when you hear a no, don't mean stop. Keep going. It makes you push a little harder. So with having an organization is definitely hard, but I say it's all worth it.
0: What does D&D Journey focus on when it comes to supporting children and families that are on the spectrum?
20: So with D&D's Journey, we support and we advocate for families and children with special needs and autism. We are there for, we're there for the whole family. You know, it's just not one particular person or just one particular child. We're also there for the siblings as well, because also we don't want to leave the siblings that have, a brother or sister with autism where we're just like, oh, no, we're just going to focus on them. No, we need to focus on the siblings as well. So we try to focus on the whole entire family.
0: Because you, from your experience, you also have two older children. Yes. As well. So did that aspect with incorporating the children that may not have autism or Yes. a disability, mm-hmm. incorporating how to support them as well in a household with the other children who are on the spectrum or so, did that also contribute to how you wanted to support everyone Absolutely. In a family?
20: Absolutely. Absolutely. Because I am the type, like, I don't like to see no one left out. But also, I feel as though the siblings, they matter too. You know, their opinions, their advice, they matter too, because they want to see their brother or their sister be successful or see them succeed, or they want to see their brother or sister, you know, show their first, you know, social interaction with someone. You know, they want to see the things that we want to see too. So it's not just about us parents, it's about the siblings as well. Because again, I do have two older daughters that are 22 and 23. And honestly, I love the fact that how they interact with their brothers. You know, I see them, you know, if I'm standing back and I'm watching them, I see how they're like, hey, go ahead, David. Go ahead, Davion. We're watching. We see you. And then that smallest little victory that the boys do when they turn around and they look at their siblings, jump up and down, it just does something to me. It's just like, it's amazing. It's rewarding, you know, because you're seeing them, you know, like, I know, like, if I was to leave the day or tomorrow, I know that I know my children are going to be able to take care of their siblings.
0: Truly supporting each other.
20: Yes, absolutely.
0: What kinds of services or even programs that you have with D&D Journey, what are the most meaningful for the families that you work with?
20: So we have a program called Circle of Strength, which is a parent-to-parent support group. And the reason why I call it a Circle of Strength, because when I've seen so many powerful women and men in that room, and they're sitting and they're talking, and they're, you know, setting up play dates, and they're setting up, you know, times to meet with each other, that made me feel wonderful. And to know that I am now out here officially doing something for these parents. And when I hear them talk about D&D's journey, even when we have events, and like we just had Easter event, all I do is I keep hearing about it. I keep hearing about our Christmas, you know, because we all dress up as characters. You know, even David and David, they dress like characters. And I hear the parents say, I never seen an organization like this. Y'all come together, y'all have fun, and you include our children, you know. And I think that's a great thing. And I love when I hear that, that these parents are talking so great about D&D's journey. And that makes me want to continue going further and going harder for D&D's journey, because I want to see these parents, you know, have, you know, a sense of safety when they come into D&D's journey. And they know that they're okay. They know that, you know, what they say around me is definitely safe, because sometimes some parents don't feel safe. Like, they don't feel like, who can I go to? So Circle of Strength is, you know, it means a lot to me. We also just got, we came up with Awesome Arts, and that is where our kids will come in and they show their creativity, which I think is awesome. You know, we had our first paint and sip, and the kids, it was wonderful. I loved it. just to see them paint different things. I didn't care if they scribbled. It was just a victory of seeing them color draw or whatever. You know, for instance, Davion, he drew a frog. He said it was me. I'm just like, okay.
0: Did you really have that happy response at first?
20: Yeah, I said, oh. Okay. So we all jumped up and we all were happy. And, you know, we see other kids, you know, coloring, and it was amazing. It was beautiful. And, you know, it was pretty cool. So we definitely have some great programs with D&D's Journey.
0: You talk about the importance for families to feel seen and understood. Yes. In a space like this. Mm-hmm. Is there a way that, you know, those of us that aren't in the organization, is there a way that they can support families who they also know have, you know, that have children with autism or that are on the spectrum or some sort of disability?
20: Absolutely. And you know what? I do run into that question a lot. And, you know, what I say is sometimes it's OK to say, do you need help? Because there's a high chance we go and say yes. because, you know, us parents that have children on the spectrum or, you know, that has disability, we just need a little break. Not saying that we have to leave our child with you, but just take over for a good 10 minutes, you know, while we just sit outside and try to, you know, get ourselves together. You know, ask, do we need to go to the grocery store? Ask, do you need to just, you know, come over and talk to us and just not be there, just the only person sitting there. So it would mean a lot just to say, can I help you?
0: In any capacity.
20: In any way, I guess.
0: You wonder, because there's people out there where they want to help, but because they haven't experienced mm-hmm. it or studied it, they don't mm-hmm. know how. Mm-hmm. And that can be overwhelming.
20: It can. Only thing I say, just come over or just watch, you know, us as parents, you know, our kids. Okay, how can I say this? Our kids aren't like any other kids. You know, I just say our kids do the same exact thing like your kids do. Our kids talk back. Our kids yell. Our kids stomp. Our kids do everything your kid do. So I don't want to say it's a strange thing, but it's just how you handle your kid. That's how we do our kids too.
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18: Welcome back to The Spark. I'm Asia Tab. We're continuing our conversation with Shamira Dennis, founder of D&D Journey, Children with Disabilities Matter, about supporting children on the autism spectrum and their families. What do you see that people misunderstand about it so often that you would like to clear up? Any myths or misconceptions?
20: Yes, I would like to tell everybody autism doesn't have a look. You know, you and I could be sitting here talking. You don't know that I got autism. Only if I tell you I have autism. So I would like, you know, I don't have it, but I'm just saying, like, you know, you just can't go around and just assume that autism have a look. It does not have a look. And a lot of people are like, you know, a lot of people that are autistic aren't smart. No, they're very smart. They're very intelligent. So I just want to put that out there that, you know, our children are very smart. They're very bright. They're wonderful. And they're just like, you know, you and I, you know, so, and it doesn't have a look.
18: With your organization, D&D Journey, you talked about how families, they have, there's programs in the organization like Circle of Strength where they all come together. So obviously you talk to a lot of parents. What are some of the biggest challenges that families are still facing today?
20: School, daycares. A lot of our children get kicked out of daycares. And you won't believe the number of children that get kicked out of daycares because of a lot of staff members aren't trained to know how to work with our children with autism or special needs. They're quick to say, they throw their hands up. I don't know what I'm doing. I can't handle this kid. This kid's out of control. Blah, blah, blah. That's a lot of challenges that I see. Also, I see some schools that do not know how to work with our children as well. It's a lot of, you know, we can't do it. Our hands are, you know, tied. We don't know what we're doing. So I hear a lot of parents that's just, you know, they get upset. They get, you know, frustrated. And I understand. You know, and I just feel bad, you know, because they're like at their wit's end. They just feel like, you know, I'm giving up. But there is resources and, you know, services in schools, some schools out there that will help you and your child, you know. So I just want a lot of parents to know that and just not give up.
18: Well, I can imagine how difficult that is because there's no one size fits all for each parent or family that are dealing with this.
20: Right. It isn't. And I just feel like, you know, I had this one parent and I just felt completely bad. And her child was only, what, 3, got kicked out of daycare. And this was her 4th daycare. And I just felt so bad. And I was just like, listen, hold on. Let me just do my quick research. Let me help you. Since then, she's been on a roll. So she's she's good now.
0: So did you find her a new daycare?
20: Yes, I did. I found her a new daycare. There is, you know, different daycares. Again, there are different daycares that are out here that some of people aren't, they're not advertised a lot. So, and again, it's by our, it's by mouth or, you know, some organizations or your insurance. So it's just like, you know what, let me help you. And since then, I've been helping her with so much. And a lot of people don't know, like, I had her get like diapers and stuff like that, because a lot of people do not know that your insurance can definitely help you with a lot of things. And I definitely helped her.
0: Shamira, what's your vision for D&D Journey, Children with Disabilities Matter?
20: Okay, our vision is to honestly get a location that we can call our own, so we can have families and their children to have a safe place where they can come and have, you know, that area where they can just run and just be themselves, and also to meet new parents and just also be around the central Pennsylvania. You know, we want to be in Lancaster, York, you know, Mechanicsburg. We want to Camp Hill. We want to reach all over. We want people to know who D&D's Journey is, what we stand for, and what we are about.
0: Looking back, you're a mother of four, and mm-hmm. then you talked to us about David and Davion's journey. Mm-hmm. How has your journey changed you personally from also experiencing that, but then also creating D&D Journey?

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2: 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We're going to take a break, but when we return, we'll tell you about the mission of the Colored Girls Museum in Philadelphia. We'll discuss the museum's unique storytelling model, its recent zoning battle, and what it means to preserve culture, memory, and belonging in a community space. We'll be right back. 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

0: Vienna and Madrid had been on a call with who they thought was the mayor of Kyiv in Ukraine, and it wasn't. It was the Russians. And this was a moment where it was a real-time call. And I remember, as it turns out, that day I had driven down to the South Bay to sit down with Touchline at Ballistic Ventures, and I told him just off the cuff the story. And as it turns out, he had approached me a couple of years ago about starting a company, and I didn't think we were ready yet. And he said to me, "Are we ready now?" And I said, "Yes." And that's where it all started. But it was very much pulled from the headlines. You started seeing these things. And then we were right. The technology really started exploding at that point. And that's really when things started getting very, very strange.
1: That's UC Berkeley professor Hani Farid. He's also co-founder of the startup Get Real Security. I asked him what advice he has for people who want to avoid being tricked by voice clones. And he suggested having a code word with certain people in your life. So if someone calls you who sounds like your wife or your boss and they seem really desperate, you can make sure it's actually them by asking them what the code word is. Daniel Shin produced this episode. I'm Stephanie Hughes, the real one, and that's Marketplace Tech. This is APM.
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4: Good afternoon, and thank you for listening to WITF. The ABC 27 weather forecast, mostly cloudy and breezy tonight. The low will be 48. Another partly sunny day coming in tomorrow with a high of 67.
5: Welcome back to The Spark. I'm your host, Aisha Tabb. In a quiet neighborhood in Germantown, something extraordinary has been happening inside an ordinary home. What began as a deeply personal act of storytelling has grown into a nationally recognized cultural space that's challenging what we think a museum can be. The Color Girls Museum isn't filled with artifacts behind glass. It's filled with memory, meaning, and the lived experiences of Black women and girls. But as it's grown, it's also faced a very real challenge. How do you preserve something so rooted in home and community when the systems around you demand something more formal? Well, joining us now is the founder and executive director of the Colored Girls Museum, Vashti Dubois. Vashti, if someone walked into the Colored Girls Museum for the very first time, what would they feel before they fully understand what they're looking at?
6: Well, you have to come through the portal, which is the beautiful gateway that's been created by Martha Jarvis, which is outside, and it's a public art piece. And that portal brings you into our sculpture garden. So there are five sculptures by artists from Philadelphia, artists from upstate New York, and a world traveler. And so by the time you pass through that, and then you're coming under the wind chimes. So depending on the season that we're in, it's singing for you or it's a light touch from a breeze. And so what you're going to feel, or what most people describe, is sort of walking into a space that feels sort of ethereal and magical, not as in Black girl magic, but just magical. So the first thing that you're going to, the first thing you're going to move through is just, is this a version of Alice in Wonderland? Where are we? So that's what you're going to feel first.
5: So when you say that people are entering a portal, do they know said portal exists, or
6: it's not? But what people describe is that once they sort of energetically encounter the gateway, which is really, it's like, it is both, you know, we're in a neighborhood, we're in an ordinary sort of Victorian twin in Germantown, Philadelphia. But when you encounter that gateway, you move through it, you know, you don't know what it is because you've never been here before, but there is a sensation that you're entering another dimension. That is what people describe.
5: Now, this began in your home, and let's emphasize that, not in a gallery, not in an institution, Vashti, in your home. What made you say, this is where this story belongs, and this is where this portal to this space is going to be?
6: Well, you know, I know you've done a little bit of research, so then you probably know that the Colored Girls Museum really started as a show in the Philadelphia Fringe Festival about an ordinary house in an ordinary neighborhood that wanted to play dress up like a Colored Girls Museum. She just wanted to dress up like a Colored Girls Museum. And so she invited a couple of her friends, because, I mean, what's dress up if your friends aren't dressing up with you, to occupy the rooms in this three-story Victorian twin and to tell their story, their dress-up story of being an ordinary colored girl through the submission of, like, what was significant to them. So their art, their artifact. And I didn't know what would be on the other side of this playing dress-up, because that's the thing about playing dress-up. I'm one of five children, but I'm an only girl. I have two older brothers and two younger brothers. So I really didn't have as long a run as I think I would have enjoyed playing dress up. But, you know, I went on to become a theater person. So I'm a theater professional. And I, you know, I love all things made up in that way. And so I really just wanted to play with this idea. And the other thing is that I was never really fond of traditional museum spaces. And so playing dress up like a Colored Girls Museum was kind of like just playing with this revered concept that I've always had a sort of a love-hate relationship with. So, and then other things were interesting to me, like language, like putting this concept of the colored girl next to this museum thing. Those things, you know, people would ask all the time, well, what is it? Like, what is a Colored Girls Museum? And I would say, well, if I said, you know, I had a shoe museum, what would you think that the museum was about? And they would say shoes. And I would say, well, Colored Girls Museum. And so that was interesting, because there was something about, there was something that many people seem to have to grapple with in just putting these two concepts together even. So that's really how it began. It began as a playing. We were playing.
5: So how did you dress up your home for the Philadelphia Fringe Festival installation as the Colored Girls Museum? How'd you do that?
6: Well, you know, there are eight rooms in this home. And so I know a lot of artists, I know a lot of theater artists, I know a lot of visual artists. And so I had my own story that I was telling through the things, the objects and the stories that were already in this home that belonged to my family. That belonged to me. And so that was one, you know, like one way of sort of like dressing up and inviting people in. But then being in conversation with other ordinary colored girls, not knowing what they would bring to play dress up in the rooms that they were taking over, that was a mystery until the end. And we treated that show the way that I would if I'm directing a show, a 6-week run, you know, a 6-week rehearsal period. And that rehearsal period for us was, of course, people occupying the space. And then the other fun part was, it was fun, but it was also important messaging, is that we were dressing up like a Colored Girls Museum and making that up, because who knew? Like, what does a Colored Girls Museum dress up like? Like, who? We don't know. So, like, we're creating that together. But also considering that people might be upset with the house for dressing up as a colored girls museum. Because how dare an ordinary colored girl like take on this thing, right? And so it was also then disguised as a rooming house or a bed and breakfast for the protection of the colored girl, because I felt like, well, people are not going to mind if the colored girl is a place of domesticity, if she's providing a service, but they might be really upset if she's a colored girls museum and they might seek to harm her in some way. And so what then happens is that our valued guests, because that's the story that's written on all of the information if you look for that first shelf. So the valued guests in the Colored Girls Museum became the things that people submitted that were significant to their experience of being a colored girl. So rather than people occupying the rooms, these stories were now occupying these rooms, and they were the special guests of the Colored Girls Museum.
7: What were some of the things that were being submitted to be a part of the museum?
6: Oh, my God. So there was so like each room was really so very different. You know, there's one artist who works in stained glass, and she was on the top floor in the room that we call the upper room. And so her stained glass sculptures were just taking over that particular space. On the second floor, there were like five artists in one room. So there's one artist who makes dolls, who builds dolls, and also some of her spiritual practice were, you know, in the work that she does in that way. You know, there were paintings, there were, you know, books that were of significance to people. There were sculptures that were significant. There's an installation in the front room that's actually still here, which pays tribute to the four girls who were murdered in the 16th Street church bombing. And they were they're porcelain structures that are backed by four fans to remind us that this murder took place in the church. There were, you know, that Barbara Bullock, who is a well-known, internationally known artist, you know, submitted these beautiful, they're almost like pop-up books, but they're like these paper houses. That just like, and then there were artifacts, like I think like a 9-year-old girl submitted her My Pony because she said that was really important to her and made her feel safe.
7: We're talking with Vashti Dubois, founder of the Colored Girls Museum. Stay with us because there's more to come after the break.
8: Since taking office, President Trump's wealth has grown by at least
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8: There's a Trump phone that doesn't exist, paid pardon schemes, government contracts for his sons.
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4: 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The ABC 27 weather forecast, mostly cloudy and breezy tonight. The low will be 48. Another partly sunny day coming in tomorrow with a high of 67.
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7: Welcome back to The Spark. I'm Aisha Tabb. And if you're just now joining us, we're continuing our conversation with Vashti Dubois, the founder of the Colored Girls Museum in Germantown, a space that's redefining how we think about museums, memories, and whose story gets told. Vashti, why was it so important to center the stories of Black women and little girls that you call ordinary colored girls in this kind of a space?
6: Well, you know, first, let me just say, for those people who you know, who really sort of struggling with like, well, why don't you use the word colored, right? One of the reasons that I chose the word colored is because I was really thinking about the act of being colored on, the ways in which you know, ordinary Black women and girls are literally colored on by everybody. Colored too smart, not smart enough. Too aggressive, not aggressive enough. Too thick, not thick enough. Just colored. Whatever people want to color us. And I have, you know, much of my professional life has been working with Black women or Black girls. And several years ago in like the early 2000s, I was the director of a place called the Girl Center in North Philadelphia. And we did one summer a complete space transformation in a 6-week period, which we paid the girls for. We brought in artists, separated the girls into groups and had them, you know, like work with the artists to transform the spaces in the Girl Center into places that then, you know, because it was an extended day treatment program, into a place that felt like it could be home, right? It could be a place that was meaningful. And one of the reasons that I did that was I couldn't think of any place to take my girls where they could see versions of themselves. Because being a colored girl is not a monolith. There's no, you know, our hair, our skin color, our story, like it's all different. There's no singular experience of being a Black woman, a Black girl. So being able to just share that, you know, with young women in particular, but really with all of us, and realizing there was no place I could take them, like the Girl Center was the place where I really began, like, thinking about how important it was to be able to see yourself.
16: The museum has become more than just a museum or just a place. It's now a gathering space. What does community look like inside of those walls? Or what is it like being in a home? How does it change the way that people connect to the stories?
6: Well, I like to think that the Colored Girls Museum is not even really a place, although obviously the Colored Girls Museum is defined by the space that we occupy. I like to think of it as a movement because, you know, once you center an idea, like the Colored Girls Museum becomes more than this home, right? Because it calls our attention to the significance of home place for all of us. It encourages us to answer the question of, like, where are we at home in the world? What is home beyond a physical place? But also, home can be a fraught space. It's not always perfect, right? It's not, you know, some of us grew up in homes that were really difficult. But in the best of all worlds, if you could make a place that felt like sanctuary for you, that felt like you could think about what does it mean to be in sort of the ideal state of being at home in one's body? What, you know, what would you need in order to feel like somebody was welcoming you into such a space? Then, you know, I've been on the planet a while, and there are very few places that welcome ordinary Black women and girls. You know, we've become very accustomed to trying to sort of fit ourselves into whatever the spaces are that we have to move through. I wanted ordinary Black women and girls to walk through these doors. And I want that for anybody, but I really wanted Black women and girls to have that sensation that somebody had prepared a place for them. I always say, you know, like if you have a really good friend or your mom or your auntie, and you've had a tough time and they say, come over, you know, that sensation when someone says, come, and they have your favorite stuff and you can tell they just really thought about you. They're making your favorite meal, the favorite place that you want to sit, maybe the music that you want to listen to, like what that creating that feeling for someone is just so special. And I wanted to create that. It's important, right? To know that somebody thought about you. I say all the time, Black women and Black girls do so much for so many people with very little recognition. an ordinary, like you, in order to get that recognition, you have to be somebody whose name is known. You got to be Rihanna. You got to be Beyonce. You got to be Toni Morrison. You got to be. But for the ordinary among us, no matter what color you are, no matter what gender you are, first of all, everybody is ordinary, right? And it's sort of when you like zoom in, that's when you notice everybody's extraordinary qualities. But I just think the ordinary is more than enough. It should be recognized. It should be celebrated and it should be cared for. We should not feel the burden of having to like climb Mount Olympus or be, you know, or be the next great writer or the next great biologist. Just our ordinary lives are enough.
16: Thank you for thank you for sharing what that phrase means to you with us. We appreciate that. And at some point, the museum's success, it also created an unexpected challenge, a zoning conflict. When did you realize this might threaten everything that you built? And then what happened where the city ultimately granted approval?
6: You know, I always say to people, to be fair, right? If you know, I knew that we were out here being like a guerrilla upset in the community. And so it was never a question of if we were going to have to deal with zoning. It was just going to be a question of when we were going to have to deal with zoning. I think what made it, in retrospect, two things made it really challenging. We've been hiding in plain sight for like 8 years at that point. And so in some way I was like, you know that we're over here. Like it's been, people come from all over the world. You already know. So like, why are we acting like this is like a big deal? Let's just tell me what I need to do and let's just do it. And it was just one of those things where, of course, I hoped it was emotional.
16: I imagine it was emotional because of everything that you built and then you run into this unexpected challenge.
6: Well, like I said, it wasn't unexpected. What was uncomfortable was that sensation that like we were hiding something when we were never hiding it. It was always like we never hid. We never ever hid. We were always there. And there were aspects of the process that were, I think, unnecessarily unpleasant. But we got a lot of support. Like we got a lot of support from like ordinary folks in this city who really just sort of came out and came to the hearings and talked about the significance. So that was actually emotional too, because for me, you know, we were still playing dress up. So then I was also faced with, like beyond my own, you know, curiosity and interest in like playing in this space, like the recognition that it had real significance and meaning and importance for other people. So really just sort of sitting with that responsibility. And since I'd never set out to really create a museum, really having to give thought to like what that was going to mean, like, would the Colored Girls Museum displace the ordinary colored girl because a museum was more important than the ordinary colored girl's home? Like, what was I saying here?
16: Vashti, thank you so much for sharing your story with us on The Spark.
6: You are so welcome. Thank you for asking after it.
16: That was Vashti Dubois, the founder and executive director of the Colored Girls Museum. We ran out of time, but we have bonus content if you would like to hear more from this conversation with Vashti and I. You can find it wherever you get your podcasts or linked with this article over on our website at WITF.org. Thank you so much for taking the time to listen to The Spark today. We enjoyed you as always. Until next time, I'm Aisha Tapp and you're listening to The Spark.
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18: The Trump administration is trying to hobble the Environmental Protection Agency as our climate continues to change. Are you surprised? But what about the Democrats? On the next Today Explained, a climate writer is going to argue that the Democrats should stop talking about climate change, too. Now, that's kind of surprising, right?
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8: Since taking office, President Trump's wealth has grown by at least
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8: There's a Trump phone that doesn't exist, pay to pardon schemes and government contracts for his sons.
10: Why is it appropriate that a company that is backed by the president's son should get a government contract, period?
8: These things are happening right out in the open, and the Republican-controlled Congress isn't doing anything about it. In fact, Trump and his family have made so many questionable deals that profiting off the presidency risks becoming normalized. And that's what critics fear.
25: We don't want people to be honest and avoid corruption because we just want people to be good people. We fight corruption because we believe it has a direct impact on people's lives. So it is an economic and social justice fight as much as anything else.
8: I'm Meghna Chakrabarty. Today on Point, Trump's catalog of corruption. Stay with us.
26: Live from NPR News in Washington, I'm Windsor Johnston. President Trump and Chinese President Xi Jinping wrapped up their first round of talks in Beijing today, with discussions centered on the war in Iran, trade tensions, and global energy security. Speaking alongside his Chinese counterpart, Trump emphasized cooperation between the two countries.
27: The American and Chinese people share much in common. We value hard work. We value courage and achievement. We love our families and we love our countries. Together, we have the chance to draw on these values to create a future of greater prosperity, cooperation, and happiness and peace for our children. We love our children. This region and the world is a special world with the two of us united and together.
26: The White House says both leaders agreed Iran cannot obtain a nuclear weapon and stressed the importance of fully reopening the Strait of Hormuz to shipping. The two leaders also discussed the island democracy of Taiwan. Ashish Valentine reports Taipei is responding to the talks, emphasizing Taiwan's strong ties with the U.S.
28: According to Chinese state broadcaster CCTV, Xi Jinping told Trump the Taiwan issue could bring the U.S. and China into conflict if it's mishandled. China claims the self-ruled island as its own territory and has not ruled out the use of force to take it. Responding to public concerns, Trump may strike a deal with Xi to lower U.S. support for Taiwan. The leader of Taiwan's ruling party legislative caucus, Zhuang Jueqiong, said it's better that the two large elephants, the U.S. and China, sit down and talk rather than fight. He emphasized support for Taiwan in the U.S. is bipartisan and based on laws like the Taiwan Relations Act, which compels the U.S. to help Taiwan defend itself. For NPR News, I'm Ashish Valentine in Taipei.
26: President Trump is expected to meet again with President Xi on Friday before heading back to Washington. Georgia is expected to be one of the next states to redraw its congressional map. Sari Callis with Georgia Public Broadcasting reports.
0: Georgia's Republican Governor Brian Kemp issued a proclamation calling a special session to redraw the state's congressional and state legislative districts after the Supreme Court weakened the Voting Rights Act. Georgia's new maps will take effect in 2028, since early voting is already underway in this year's primaries. Other southern states like Alabama, Tennessee, Louisiana, and South Carolina have proposed new voting maps that will likely add Republican seats to Congress. The redistricting announcements come after President Donald Trump encouraged states to redraw the maps to help him during the midterms. The special session is set to begin on July 17th. For NPR News, I'm Sari Callis in Atlanta.
26: On Wall Street, the Dow was up 358 points. This is NPR News in Washington. As the climate warms, rain around the world is increasingly falling in big bursts, with more and more of them followed by dry spells. That's according to a new study out of Dartmouth College. Abigail Giles from Vermont Public reports.
1: The researchers looked at 40 years of satellite imagery and precipitation data from around the world. They found rainfall is consolidating especially dramatically in the Rocky Mountains and in South America. They say it's hard for soil, rivers, and lakes to absorb all this water at once. Corey Lesk is an author on the study, which was published in the journal Nature.
2: Unfortunately, it's a drying effect pretty much across the globe, which means that in a climate that is warmer, where precipitation comes in stronger bursts that are less frequent, that's going to leave less water around for us.
1: The scientists say this could mean these places see more floods, even as water resources get depleted in the long term. For NPR News, I'm Abigail Giles.
26: Colombian singer Shakira will headline FIFA's first ever Super Bowl-style halftime show during this summer's World Cup final. The organization says the performance will also feature Madonna and K-pop group BTS. The halftime performance is expected to take place during the World Cup final on July 19th and is part of FIFA's push to create a more American-style entertainment spectacle around the tournament. This is NPR News.
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5: Good afternoon, and thank you for listening to WITF. The ABC 27 weather forecast, mostly cloudy and breezy tonight. The low will be 48. Another partly sunny day coming in tomorrow with a high of 67.
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8: This is On Point. I'm Meghna Chakrabarty. In 2024, President Donald Trump's net worth was between $2.4 to $3.9 billion. Then he was reelected to the presidency. And in the 1 year and 4 months since he took office for the second time, that net worth has soared to between $6.5 to $7.3 billion.
12: It is time now for Money, Power, Politics. And as the Iran war enters its third month, we are once again asking the question that I ask almost every night on this show. Is this White House for sale? Question mark. According to Bloomberg, the U.S. Air Force has now agreed to buy an undisclosed number of interceptor drones from a company called Powerus. But you can guess. Can you guess who just happens to be major investors behind this company? The company is backed by none other than the president's two eldest sons, Eric and Don Jr. It is the first sale of this.
13: Trump's lawyers are trying to reach a settlement with Trump's IRS, overseen by Trump's Treasury Secretary, to pay out millions of dollars, if not more, of taxpayer-collected funds into Trump's pocket.
14: 590,000 buyers paid $59 million to buy the Trump phone that was advertised by the president and his family. Not a single Trump phone has shipped to date. These folks may never get it. We're learning, according to MoneyWise, that on April...
6: Donald Trump has been granting pardons to people who have defrauded and cheated others to get rich. The pardons have the effect of wiping out the legal obligation to repay the debt. Many of these people owe millions of dollars to their victims. They include Trevor Milton, who stole over $600 million from investors in his business. The Chrisleys, who owe over $22 million to banks that they defrauded. Michelle Fiore, who stole money from a police memorial fund and used it for plastic surgery. And Paul Walsh.
7: A nonprofit group is suing the Trump administration over its move to resurface and paint the reflecting pool blue on the National Mall. The group says there was no federal review of the plan and the work is already underway. NPR's Anastasia Tsioulkas says
15: the consultant who did the original estimate for the fountains told the Times they just took the cover page of my estimate and just added a bunch of money onto it.
16: The presidency has been good to Donald Trump's bank account, but not his alone. The Trump family grows ever richer, too.
17: Welcome back to Takeout. Thanks for hanging out with us. There are times when I see a lead of a news story that is so startling to me, I have to read it out loud. I did that earlier this week when I came across this piece in the Wall Street Journal. Quote, 4 days before Donald Trump's inauguration last year, lieutenants to an Abu Dhabi royal secretly signed a deal with the Trump family to purchase a 49% stake in their fledgling cryptocurrency venture for $500 million, unquote. The piece goes on to say this.
16: And then there's this.
10: The new Melania documentary has already been a financial success if your last name is Trump. Jeff Bezos and Amazon paid $40 million to license it. Melania Trump has already pocketed $27 million from this movie. It is an unprecedented move by a sitting first lady to profit off of access to her private life.
16: Now, we could call this overt and unprecedented corruption, except that officially, President Trump has not faced any legal, ethical, or political consequences for his many dealings that seem to be in violation of the law. And they are definitely in violation of centuries of political norms. But establishing a newly normalized pattern of corruption does have an impact on a nation as a whole, in everything from how the government is using and wasting taxpayer dollars to eroding the fundamental sense of fairness and transparency that a nation's civic and economic life relies on. So today, we're going to look at this catalog of corruption. How many of these deals are actually definable acts of corruption? And what are the laws and rules that have typically tried to curb political self-dealing and personal enrichment? Mitch Jackson joins us. He's been practicing law for 40 plus years and has a Substack called Uncensored Objection: Laws, Facts, No Spin. And he joins us from Los Angeles. Mitch Jackson, welcome to On Point.
18: Magna, it's so good to be here. These are serious times, right? And the question is whether or not Congress is doing its job. So I think I'm really interested in joining you today because people are confused. They're exhausted. They deserve the truth. And that's why these types of conversations matter. So it's good to be here.
16: Well, I'm glad to have you. Okay, you just mentioned Congress right off the bat. So we're going to start with a yes, no. Okay, that's all you get, counsel. Yes, no. Is Congress doing its job?
18: No, Congress is not doing its job.
16: Okay, now that we've established that, let's build our case here. And also, I have lots of questions about whether some of these things, some of these deals are just, maybe they feel icky, but they're not necessarily definable actions of corruption. But let's start with one that's been receiving a lot of attention in the past couple of weeks, and that is the reflecting pool in Washington, D.C. Now, sort of broadly speaking, the reporting is that, well, actually, the president has actually said that he started off this process by looking at his own pools, at his own properties, and saying, hey, we can do better. Here he is in the Oval Office just last month talking about the Lincoln Memorial Reflecting Pool. And he describes a plan he worked on with Interior Secretary Doug Burgum.
19: I said, you know, Doug, I have a guy who's unbelievable at doing swimming pools up the road. We have a club. We have an Olympic-sized swimming pool. He did it 20 years ago, and it's perfect to this day. So I asked him, I said, I have an idea. I'm going to send my contractor over and take a look. He looked at it. He called me up. He said, so we can do something on it. He said, it's perfect, actually.
16: Now, of course, that's totally normal if you're a private landowner and you're like, hey, I know this guy. Like, he can do your pool. But that's not how the government is supposed to work, is it, Mitch?
18: No, it's not. And that sentence that you just shared with your audience, spoken by the President of the United States on camera, is a confession of contract steering. Procurement lawyers will spend their entire careers trying to prove what Trump just admitted before lunch. It's not okay, and Congress needs to step in and fix this problem. But we both know that's not going to happen.
16: Okay, contract steering. Now, how does that step away from the normal process of the awarding of a federal contract for something like improvement of federal property? I mean, the first thing that jumps out to me is, like, I think the government is supposed to try to seek out the best cost contract. They're supposed to try to minimize spending, at least have more than one bidder.
18: Absolutely. There's a thing called the Competition and Contracting Act. And what it says is that federal contracts must be open to bidders. And the whole point is to keep presidents from picking their friends. There are narrow exceptions to these contracts, natural disasters, wartime, things that can't wait. But the emergency here, building this pool, painting it blue in time for the president's birthday party, is not an emergency. And that's the problem here. There's no new facts that we didn't know last year, the year before, 5 years ago, that are present today that would constitute an emergency. And so this is the typical play that we're seeing with this administration for sidestepping or avoiding their constitutional requirements. There's also what's called the Federal Acquisition Regulation that talks about contracting officers must avoid even the appearance of a conflict of interest. What you just played to me, and I think to most Americans, signifies, you know, a blatant appearance of conflict. But conflicts of interest are what this presidency seems to be all about. And I'm not sure we're going to see any changes in the near future.
16: So avoiding even the appearance of a conflict of interest, is that in the law, or is that some, was that just customary in terms of how contracts were awarded? I'm just wondering if indeed this is this indeed a definable act of corruption according to what federal law is?
18: Well, it's only going to be deemed an act of corruption if Congress acts. Mm-hmm. And in order for Congress to act, there's going to have to be three things that take place. And I think we both know this isn't going to happen. But just so your listeners understand, Congress has the ability, three things, okay? Oversight. They can investigate, they can subpoena, they can hold hearings. And they've had that power since 1927. The second power they have over the things that we're talking about today is the power of the purse. Under Article 1, Section 9, every federal dollar runs through Congress. And so they can shut off any contract, any settlement, any program that they want to tomorrow morning. And then we also have the separation of powers. Way back in 1952, Justice Jackson talked about how if Congress stays silent, presidential power expands. Silence is not neutrality. Silence is permission. So to answer your question, unless Congress takes action to either stop, pause, or rein in the type of conduct that we're talking about right now, there isn't a designated violation or breach of the law that, for example, the president or anyone else acting could be found liable for. Now, this could all come back full circle after the midterm elections. Mm. If there's a new majority in Congress, there's new oversight, there's new power of the purse, there's a separation of powers that's enforced, then hearings can take place, then subpoenas can be issued. So this isn't a done deal, but between now and the November elections, it probably is.
16: It's yet another example of how much the sort of the small d democratic and transparent presumptions of how our government has functioned for decades, if not centuries, relied not so much on the letter of the law, but on just the belief that people of good faith wouldn't do certain things. But the details as they've emerged about the reflecting pool get even more interesting, right? So, right, because yeah, the person or the company that Trump had referred to turned out to be Atlantic Industrial Coatings. They had done some work in one of Trump's national golf clubs in, I guess, the one in Virginia. But they've never held a federal contract before. They don't even advertise that they do swimming pools. They do other things, culverts, pipes, and roofs. And here's The thing is that the price, the original price tag was supposed to be, according to the president, $1.5 million. But now I think the National Park Service has said it could rise to $13 million, Mitch.
18: Magna, the price jumped 873% before the paint dried. And I think that's something that American taxpayers need to pay attention to. Like you said, it went from $1.5 million to the first contract raised up to $6.9 million 5 weeks later, $6.2 million, all the way up to $13.1 million. You know, there's no oversight as to how much spending is going to be taking place. And as you and I both know, and as your listeners know, this is just the start. There are additional contracts. There's additional costs that are incurred as jobs materialize. And that's why we have this ability and this need to have contractors checked and contractors send in bids so that we make sure people coming in doing the job know how to do it properly.
16: We'll be right back.
18: That's not happening in this case.
16: We'll be right back. This is On Point.
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16: You're back with On Point. I'm Meghna Chakrabarty. Mitch Jackson is with us today. He writes the Substack, Uncensored Objection, Law, Facts, No Spin. He's been a trial lawyer for more than 40 years. He joins us from Los Angeles. And we're talking about the catalog of what seems like corruption coming out of the Trump presidency. And I am continuously qualifying how much I can say with certainty that it's corruption, because as Mitch has said, there has been no action, investigative, ethical, or legal action taken by Congress. Now, Mitch, I just want to play one more thing about the reflecting pool, because as you said, the president's been very open and honest in talking about how a contractor who's never had a federal contract was charged with, well, changing one of the largest and most historically meaningful places in the middle of Washington, D.C. So here's the president talking about how much the contract would cost back in April.
19: He came in and, remember, 3.5 years, you have to take all the granite out, then you have to put all brand new granite in, take years to do it, over $300 million. Our job will take 1 week. It will cost about $1.5 million.
16: $1.5 million, which, as Mitch and I discussed before the break, has now ballooned to $13 million at least, and could get even higher. So, Mitch, actually, to be honest, even $13 million is like a molecule of water in the bucket of overall federal spending. So is it not so much the actual dollars that matters here, or is there a pattern of the president's behavior when it comes to self-dealing that this contract reveals?
18: I'm so glad you brought up the pattern, because I think that is the concern. It's something that needs to be reined in. You know, what people don't talk about and what we haven't talked about yet is the Lincoln Memorial is a National Register of Historical Places. Any changes to it triggers Section 106 of the National Historic Preservation Act, and that requires federal agencies to consult with the public and other agencies before altering the property. And this administration completely skipped that consultation entirely. They skipped the environmental review by the National Environmental Policy Act, which is what it requires. There are two federal statutes completely ignored on the most photographed landmark in the country, and that's a problem. It's a problem when you think to yourself and take a deep breath, and I'd like everyone to pay attention, because if they can do this with the Lincoln Memorial and the Reflection Pond, they can do this with the Grand Canyon. They can do this with Yellowstone. They can do this with the Vietnam Memorial. The White House itself, you know, geez, what would happen if somebody demolished part of the White House without all of these checks and balances?
16: Well, nothing. Nothing would happen. We know the answer to that.
18: Yeah, so it's a bigger problem than just the reflection pool, and that's one reason I was excited to be on with you today.
16: Okay. But Mitch, but also the reasoning used here. I think you had mentioned this earlier, but let's get into this a little bit more, because the administration basically is claiming an exemption to the normal contracting process, right? Because they're saying there's apparently something called the urgent and compelling exemption, saying if they weren't allowed to act right now, delay would result in serious injury or harm to the federal government.
18: Yeah, absolutely. But it's consistent with what we've been seeing in what I call the Trump five-step approach. Number one, he picks a project. Number two, he picks a contractor. Number three, the agency invokes what I consider to be, in my opinion, a fake emergency. We need to get this done by July 4th, his birthday. Number four, the price multiplies 2 to 5 times. That's normal, what we're seeing. Number five, there's no competition, no public input, no environmental review, no congressional oversight. We're seeing these things over and over again. Every time there's a new project. And I think we're going to continue seeing it for the next 3 years, unless there's a new Congress for the checks and balances that we talked about earlier.
16: Okay. Well, I suppose some people listening to this could say, well, the example of the fountains is definitely ethically, if not legally, suspect. But the president himself, as far as we can tell, is not being personally enriched by this contract. So let's move to another example of really unprecedented behavior. And it's one of my favorites, actually, if one can have a favorite act of possible corruption. But it is the president having his Department of Justice sue the IRS, currently operating under his presidency, for $10 billion over allegations regarding the president's tax returns. And these two parties that are operating under President Donald Trump are talking about settling. So he could actually make some money by suing himself and then settling with himself, essentially.
18: Absolutely. And I actually see that happening before the end of the month. And I'll tell you why during this show. But we've got a situation where the president of the United States is suing the United States for $10 billion. And the lawyer defending the country, defending the United States, works for the president. I mean, that just feels wrong. It smells wrong. It tastes wrong. And it is wrong. For the people listening that aren't familiar with this, just quickly, on January 29th of this year, Donald Trump and his sons, Donald Jr. and Eric, and the Trump Organization, they filed a lawsuit in the Southern District of Florida against the Internal Revenue Service and the U.S. Department of Treasury. They're demanding about $10 billion in damages. That's in the paperwork. Trump is the plaintiff. The defendant is the government. And that's the same government that Trump runs. The attorney general who decides whether to fight him was appointed by Trump. The check, if it ever gets written, comes from a Treasury whose secretary serves at Trump's pleasure. That's what we're dealing right now. And it's just blowing me away that people are even allowing this conversation to take place, because it's wrong and it shouldn't be happening.
16: It actually is remarkable. And like you said, people are even allowing this conversation to take place. So I guess multiple times we're going to go back to who's supposed to be the sheriff here. And it's Congress. Yes.
18: Absolutely. And that's the problem right now. You know, when you look at the $10 billion which are his alleged damages, it's ridiculous because under 26 U.S.C. 7431, which is the law, the statute states that he's entitled to only $1,000 per unauthorized disclosure or actual damages plus punitive damages for willful conduct. So to reach that $10 billion mark, you would need at least 10 million separate disclosures or actual damages theories that would tally up to that $10 billion in real harm.

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1: Retail sales have been all over the place. Gasoline is up, while non-essentials like furniture are down. A look at how consumers are making decisions about their money in uncertain times. That's at 6 on Marketplace here on WITF.
2: During a summit here in China, President Trump stopped by a centuries-old landmark called the Temple of Heaven. His limousine also rolled past some of the wilder skyscrapers built in recent years. What does the architecture of Beijing reveal about a changing China? We'll look around on the next morning edition from NPR News.
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1: Let's get a check on the weather forecast from ABC 27 meteorologist Dan Tomaso.
5: Still cool tonight with temperatures dropping into the middle and upper 40s. Heading into tomorrow, a little warm-up with temperatures approaching 70 degrees and plenty of sunshine throughout the day. Saturday, totally sunny, temperatures around 80, and tracking for Sunday, some stray showers as highs approach 83. From ABC 27, I'm meteorologist Dan Tomaso.
1: At 5:50, it's 55 degrees in Harrisburg, 55 in York, 57 degrees in Lancaster, 53 degrees outside our WITF studios. 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
0: And I'm Elsa Chang in Culver City, California. All right, today the Supreme Court kept the status quo in place when it comes to the abortion pill mifepristone. NPR's Selena Simmons-Duffin is here to tell us more. Hi, Selena.
7: Hi, Elsa.
0: So what happened here exactly? Nothing?
7: Effectively, yes. The Supreme Court granted an emergency request from two drug makers to put a hold on an appeals court order that would have put new restrictions on access to mifepristone. Specifically, it would have required patients to go in person to a clinic or a doctor's office to receive the medication. Mm-hmm. Now, I have to say there were a nail-biting 30 minutes today after the justices blew their own 5 p.m. Eastern deadline. Huh. But then the order came

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3: Thanks for listening to WITF. The weather forecast from ABC 27, mostly cloudy and breezy tonight, low 48. Partly sunny tomorrow, high 67. Much warmer Saturday under mostly sunny skies, high 80.
4: Today it rained.
5: I'm Matt Huber. I'm a professor of in the Department of Geography and the Environment at Syracuse University.
6: Matt's also the author of a pair of books on the environment, most recently Climate Change is Class War. And even more recently still, he wrote an opinion piece in the New York Times telling Democrats to say less about climate change. We asked him to say more.
5: Well, you know, I've been very invested, and in the piece I try to argue, it's sort of the end of what I'd call like a 20-year period in Democratic Party politics, where actually I think a lot of Democrats were

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1: During a summit here in China, President Trump stopped by a centuries-old landmark called the Temple of Heaven. His limousine also rolled past some of the wilder skyscrapers built in recent years. What does the architecture of Beijing reveal about a changing China? We'll look around on the next Morning Edition from NPR News.
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3: 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You're on the sound beat.
4: 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LaGuardia Field. 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
3: You're listening to The Airplane from an RCA Victor Youth Series 78 entitled Let's Play. It was produced by Helen Myers in 1946. The year before that, New York Mayor Fiorello LaGuardia left office. One of his biggest achievements, the development of the airport that would bear his name, came about as the result of, well, a bit of a hissy fit. The mayor had been sold a ticket to New York, which was at the time serviced by Newark Airport. Indignant, he refused to step onto Jersey soil and demanded to be flown to Floyd Bennett Field in Brooklyn and held an impromptu press conference proclaiming New York City's need for an airport. In short, it worked, and construction began in 1939.
5: We will have luncheon after the next stop. It will be served to you on a tray at your seat. Please fasten your safety belts now. Please fasten your safety belts. We will land in a few minutes.
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0: Welcome to The Spark. I'm your host, Asia Tab. I'm so glad you decided to join us today. Coming up on today's program, we sit down with the founder of the Color Girls Museum in Philadelphia. What began as a Philadelphia Fringe Festival installation inside her Germantown home has grown into a nationally recognized living museum honoring the ordinary, extraordinary lives of Black women and girls. We'll discuss the museum's unique storytelling model, its recent zoning battle, and what it means to preserve culture, memory, and belonging in community spaces. Plus, we'll hear from a Harrisburg mother who launched D&D Journey, Children with Disabilities Matter, after struggling to find support and resources for her own children on the autism spectrum. We'll talk about autism awareness, caregiving, and the growing need for support networks for families across the region.
1: Live from NPR News in Washington, I'm Janine Herbst. President Trump and Chinese leader Xi Jinping are set to hold their second day of talks in Beijing, this as the world's two biggest economies try to stabilize relations. China says Taiwan is the most important issue, warning the U.S. to exercise caution and saying it could jeopardize ties entirely. China hopes to control the Democratic Island one day. NPR's Jennifer Pack says the meeting is being touted as a success and that both sides can claim that because the bar was very low to begin with.
2: Analysts I spoke to say both sides really do want stability, but for very different reasons. On China's side, China just wants stability because internally there's a lot going on. So the economy is sluggish, unemployment is high, and then you have Trump's tariffs, add on the Iran war that's disrupting all of the supply chains. It's not helping its exporters. That's problematic because